0: Hello, hello. So I'm here with a guest. Wait, let's try that again.
1: Hello, hello.
0: Yes, here we are. I know you've just hopped off a plane. You're back in the United States of America. You've listened to a lot of good music. Would you care to tell us where you've traveled and about some of the songs that you've played here for us?
1: Well, I spent a lot of time in a van, and we listened to all sorts of music, but
0: Where were you?
1: El Salvador.
0: Yes.
1: El Salvador. And we listened to a lot of salsa, machengue, cumbia, but one of the songs that sticks out to me and I brought today is this song, El Carbonero Man.
0: Yeah, the one we just heard.
1: Because the country is very small, but very full of volcanoes, volcanic everywhere. And so this song is about the man that goes to the top of the volcano and puts the carbon in his back, you know, in his backpack, and walks down the mountain and sells it. And I guess they use it for fire, to ignite fire. Who knows?
0: What is carbon? Is carbon a rock?
1: It's like a rock. It's okay. Volcanic rock. So this is what the song is about, this man.
0: Huh.
1: And it's just so cute. I thought it was so sweet.
0: It's a very sweet song.
1: That's why I fell in love with it. I fell in love with all the music in the back of the van, traveling all over the country.
0: It's typical. I've heard a lot of good music in the back of a van.
1: Oh my.
0: I mean.
1: Well, you never know.
0: I don't know. You never know where you're going to hear. Right.
1: Even in back of the minivan.
0: Right.
1: Okay.
0: So, yeah, a lot of good music there, a lot of good music here.
1: Let's go.
0: At WZRD, we're going to keep it rolling. Stay tuned for more.

Hello, hello. We're listening to Flame by Sebado. Before that, we heard a song called Max Oranges by Breadwinner. And up next, we're just perusing the great collection of Wizard content here. We're going to play some Brazilian post-punk from the 80s, As Mercenarias. Try pronouncing that again later. For now, that's all for me on WZRD 88.3 FM.

0: Yes, that was off of As Mercenarias, Brazilian post-punk. We heard the track Inimigo. A quick shout out here.
1: Love that track.
0: Yeah, that was really cool.
1: That was so cool. I'm digging the Brazilian punk.
0: Yeah.
1: That I didn't get to have back in the day, in the 80s. Shout out to Ryan and Alexis, who just got engaged, and we just found out. We're very excited for them. Yeah. Congratulations, congrats. You guys. Great, great, great. All right, we're going to go into some of my favorite stuff by the man, Stevie Wonder. You haven't done nothing.

0: Hello, hello. What did we just hear?
1: We just heard Universal Soldier, sung by Buffy St. Marie, who was a really amazing artist back in the 60s. That song, as you can probably tell, was written for the Vietnam soldier, and it became an anthem. I listened to that song growing up. My parents played it often. It was the background music for protest, and you need to know who Buffy St. Marie is. I think she's about 85 years old, still alive. She grew up in Boston, but played with, you know, Janis Joplin, Donovan, Leonard Cohen, Joan Baez. So she was one of those incredible people.
0: It's another cool pick here from the from the Wizard selection.
1: The Wizard selection, you got it.
0: Yeah, we got a bunch of cool stuff here.
1: Let's go.
0: Yeah, so we heard that, Buffy St. Marie. If you haven't checked her out, please do. Cool stuff. I had never heard it till now. Before that, we heard Just Got to Have Some Money, Honey by Wilbert Harrison. You can see what we've been spinning on spinatron.com/WZRD. And thank you again for listening to WZRD Chicago 88.3 FM. I hope you're having a nice evening. It's been beautiful weather the last couple of days. We're listening to some Kurt Vile, a song called 99th Song from his new record, Philadelphia's Been Good to Me. Gonna let this one play out. Maybe hear some more music from El Salvador. Who knows? We're winging it here. We're picking selections.
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0: 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And we got it all here on WZRD Chicago. The last

0: Hey, you're listening still to WZRD Chicago, and we together are listening to John Barleycorn. John Barleycorn Must Die. That's the name of the
1: record.
0: That's the name of the record. The band is named
1: Traffic.
0: Traffic. That's a great band
1: with the incredible collaboration of Steve Winwood from Blind Faith fame, Jim Capaldi, Chris Wood, Dave Mason, who started this group in 67, psychedelic rock group, and they incorporated all of their jazz things into incorporating jazz and improvisational stuff. And this song is, I think, runs about 6 minutes, including harpsichord, sitar, all of that. And once again, Traffic.
0: Yeah, it's a long one. It's a jammy one.
1: Very jammy.
0: I don't know. I'm liking it. What did we hear before? You were kind of tying the two generations together.
1: Kurt Vile,
0: yes.
1: Right. Current day psychedelic rock with Traffic from 67.
0: It's pretty cool here, yeah. All the stuff
1: we're
0: that
1: trying
0: we do.
1: To tie it together here at the Wizard.
0: Yep, at the Wizard.
1: That's it.
0: All that and more. Keep it tuned.

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0: Yeah, we're listening to I Say a Little Prayer by Aretha Franklin. Before that, we heard, let's see, we heard True Kutu. What kind of music was that?
1: I think it was merengue. I love that song.
0: Yeah, that song
1: so
0: was
1: much
0: great.
1: Stuff going on in that song.
0: The rhythm section. That's what we're talking about. The rhythm section, the complexities there. It's
1: amazing.
0: Super danceable. Yeah, you've been. You were telling me how much you've been loving that song, Say a Little Prayer.
1: Well, somebody very special to me moved away, and we put it on the playlist when we drove here. And then I listened to it once a week for sure.
0: Yeah.
1: For sure. And I guess that's why. So I'm saying a little prayer, but I don't need to say a prayer anymore because Wizard Radio has taken over. And
0: watch out, world. Yeah.
1: Yeah, watch out, Wizard Radio. I don't need to worry. It's happening.
0: It's all
1: here.
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0: 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Good stuff. I'm going to play a new song by someone, an artist named Squirrel Flower, I think based out of Chicago. This just came out a couple days ago, and I think a new album on the horizon. So, yes, this is Reelin' by Squirrel Flower.

0: Hey there, hello. You're still listening to WZRD Chicago 88.3. A fun run of songs there. We heard Al Green's I Can't Stop. We heard Say a Little Prayer. Aretha Franklin. And now, what did we just hear?
1: You heard Bean, Nashville, out of Nashville, Tennessee. You know, music school band. But I love that song, and you don't. And that's okay.
0: And that's okay.
1: Because you know what? This is a free flow situation at Wizard.
0: Yep. It sure is. You got it.
1: And we can do what we want to do.
0: Yeah, no, I don't mind that song. I think sometimes a song can sound like you went to school to make music, maybe. And now,
1: oh my goodness.
0: Oh wow, what's
1: come
0: this song?
1: On with
0: tell
1: this
0: us,
1: song.
0: Tell us about this one really quick.
1: I don't even know the name of it. What is this song?
0: Hold on, I'm coming.
1: Oh, hold on, I'm coming. Let's go.

0: Hello again. We're back with a piece of history. Something that had happened on this day in 1848. French revolutionaries set up barricades in the working class districts of the capital. 50,000 workers, an army of rebellion, began to move on the center of Paris. Never before had such a mass of workers taken up arms to defend themselves and their rights. This was truly a momentous event in the history of the struggle of the working class. In February, the revolution had overthrown France's constitutional monarchy, bringing to power a provisional government which organized elections to a constitutional assembly. The provisional government, however, was weak, divided between different classes, and unwilling to rule in the interests of the working class, which had been such a crucial force in bringing it to power. It was dominated by members of the bourgeoisie. It failed to carry out the tasks of the revolution and turned on the working class, expelling their representatives from the government. And so, in June, the working class took matters into their own hands. The workers' uprising was drowned in blood after 3 days of ferocious barricade fighting. Never had the working class organized such a sustained battle. They fought heroically under the red flag in defense of the Social Republic. A historic chasm opened between the workers' movement and the bourgeois Republicans. Around 1,500 workers were killed and 15,000 political prisoners deported to the colonies. Marx called it the tremendous insurrection in which the first great battle was fought between the two classes that split modern society. He contrasted the June Rising with the February Revolution. The February Revolution was a nice revolution, the revolution of universal sympathies, because the contradictions which erupted in it against the monarchy were still undeveloped and peacefully dormant, because the social struggle which formed their background had only achieved an ephemeral existence, an existence in phrases and words. The June Revolution is the ugly revolution, the nasty revolution, because the phrases have given place to the real thing. And yeah, that's what we're here honoring today on June 23rd. 2026 happened June 1848.
1: Also, shout out to Bailey. It's your birthday,
0: oh,
1: baby.
0: Oh, it is Bailey's birthday.
1: Happy birthday, Bailey.
0: Yeah, some important historical moments going on. We're listening to Love Train by the OJs. Gonna let this one play out and more to come here on WZRD Chicago.

0: It's not that important.
1: Hello, yes. We're here together, and we just heard Peaches and Regalia by Frank Zappa. Any comments? No?
2: You know, my ex-husband plays with Walt Fowler all the time.
1: And who's Walt Fowler?
2: He played with Frank Zappa. Him and his brother played rhythm. He played horns with Frank Zappa. And
1: cool
2: so,
1: stuff.
2: You know, it's all tied in. We're related. We're related somehow.
1: Yeah, a few degrees
2: to the Frank Zappa
1: away
2: situation.
1: Yeah. Anyways, we're about to hear next Sly and the Family Stone and a good story.
2: I got a really good story about Sly and the Family Stone. It's 1969. I think I'm about 14 years old. And it's my first concert. And it's at Devonshire Downs in Chatsworth, California, which is now the site of California State University Northridge. But back then, it was just a dirt field. And Devonshire Downs, 1969, headliner, Jimi Hendrix, Sly the Family Stone, The Byrds. And I went to this concert with my best friend. Our parents dropped us off from the station wagon. We climbed out. We had our cut-off jeans and our t-shirts on. We walked to this field, and the Hell's Angels were the security detail. Not kidding you. And then we walked into the field. There were people covered in mud. It looked like Woodstock. It had been wet, so there was mud and dirt everywhere. We walked up to the stage. Jimi Hendrix was standing not very far away from me under the stage getting high. And Sly and the Family Stone was about to get on, and I was standing right there. And then people just stormed the stage, and we were so freaked out at 14 years old.
1: Yeah.
2: We could not believe that this was happening. But that happened to me in my life, and I kept that ticket, that Devonshire Downs 1969 ticket, in one of my special boxes.
1: Yeah.
2: Growing up.
1: Do you still have it?
2: I think I don't have it anymore because in 1970 something, there was an earthquake in the valley, and a lot of stuff got kind of crunched and messed up in my house, and so I don't have that ticket anymore. But Devonshire Downs, 1969.
1: Yeah, we have a
2: Sly and the Family Stone. Sly and the Family Stone. His daughter is a great DJ at KCRW in LA.
1: Oh, cool.
2: Novena Carmel.
1: Very cool.
2: She does Morning Becomes Eclectic.
1: Oh.
2: And so I'm just giving her a shout out because I love her. And I love Sly and the Family Stone.
1: All right. So let's hear it. We're going to hear Sing a Simple Song.
2: We're going to sing a simple song.
1: We sure are on WZRD Chicago.

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Some people stand like trees without a word. And what that means is that some people don't talk.

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1: Yeah, you got it. Some good Jonathan Richman to send us off here, pass the torch on to the next wizard.
0: Let's go, Wizards.
1: Let's go, Wizards. So true.
0: Thank you so much for having me, Wizard One.
1: Oh, of course.
0: It was Wizard a two. Joy.

0: It was so much fun. Maybe I'll come back one day.
1: Oh, perhaps, please.
0: I would love to.
1: Please, it's been great. Some good stories here, some awesome selections. Yeah, thanks for tuning in. Keep it tuned. 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

world, you are flirt. Memory comes taunting. You pick these things apart, they're not that appealing. You put them together and you'll get this certain feeling, that summer feeling.

Chicago Tiny House mission is to create tiny house communities throughout Chicago that will provide homeless Chicagoans with safe and cost-effective housing and integrated supportive services. We have been helping the homeless of Chicago for over 15 years, specifically working with the Uptown Tent over the last 2 years. Tent City housed an estimated population of 70 people who lived under the bridges of Wilson and Lawrence Avenues at Lakeshore Drive. Recently, the city had to close these bridges for repair, displacing all the homeless who resided there. Our cause does not stop with the elimination of this community. We are completely volunteer-powered by bringing together concerned citizens, advocates, lawmakers, and donors. 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Chicago Tiny House has partnered with and is in touch with both sides of the housing problem. We are knowledgeable about and actually live alongside our target demographic. 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We can't do it alone. We need people like you to back our proposal by donating time, skill, funds, and connections. 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

0: 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And we have with us at WCRD, Kimberly Marshall. She is an activist for pedestrian safety and the mother of Hoyle David Marshall III, who was killed in January from a hit and run.
1: I am currently babysitting, taking care of my son's infant daughter. After he died, she was born in July, and a great surprise and a great blessing to our family. So I'm here taking care of her while her mom is still in the hospital. It's a miracle, and I'm so blessed to be able to have this baby after my son has left us. Yesterday was his birthday, and we celebrated his life.
0: First, congratulations about the baby. Do you see a lot of your son, David Marshall III, in the baby?
1: The baby is his exact spitting image, and it's just really uncanny. And it's like holding my son again, you know, when he came home. Yes, and she's a beautiful. She's been named Angel. So we're just delighted and just very, very grateful. It's the most difficult pain that anyone can imagine, losing a child. We're not supposed to bury our children. The natural order of life suggests that they bury us. But unfortunately for me, Trey's my only child, and it didn't turn out that way. And I had to bury him. The reason why he was taken from us so violently and so suddenly was because of a careless, reckless driver.
0: It was a stolen car, and it was torched to hide the evidence.
1: Yes, yes. So this person was not only a cold-blooded predator, for lack of a better term, he also, or she also, proved to have some savvy in that they're trying to destroy evidence, which means that when they fled the scene, they knew that my son was in grave danger or that they had killed someone. They had taken a life. So in this society right now, the way that we live, to have people cop show rhetoric in real life to avoid responsibility for what they've done is truly tragic, and it shows a larger problem in our community and in our society.
0: I did see a news report that of the 35,000 hit and runs that the Chicago Police Department investigated, only 95 were closed. You served as a Chicago police officer. What insight do you have on hit and runs?
1: Well, I've been retired for quite some time now, and things have progressed in a way that I don't want to officially say, because you know, I'm not part of the department anymore. I'm retired, so I don't know what their new tactics and, you know, what things that they're doing to solve the issues. But I do know one thing that they have implemented since our new superintendent has come in, and they have what's called a family liaison unit in the detective division that actually reaches out and keeps in touch with crime victims' families. I am very proud to know Officer Scarlett Thalen, who is the liaison officer that is assigned to my son's case. They're both detectives that are assigned to the family liaison unit of the detective division that reaches out to family members. They have reached out to me. I've seen them at different resource fairs, because I do resource fairs also for different communities, so that the people that live in the neighborhoods and the communities can be aware of the services that are out there for them. So yeah, I think we did 4 recess fairs since my son has been gone, and we'll continue to do as many more as possible. So the wonderful thing about the family liaison office that I was speaking of is that it wasn't there when I was there, not in this capacity. The superintendent has established it, and there are detectives that give you their phone number. They have all the information about the case, and you can call and talk to them. Now, we did give the family liaison officer that's handling my case all the information. And my ex-husband, who is a retired deputy district chief on the Chicago Fire Department, is offering a $5,000 reward for information.
0: If anybody does have a tip, whom should they contact? The police?
1: They should contact the Chicago Police Department. They can also contact NBC reporter Regina Waldrop. I would strongly suggest that anybody go to the Chicago police and say that, you know, whatever it is that they think can help get justice and find the person that ran my child down and left him there. He actually left us at the scene. When he got to the hospital, very difficult for him. He was pronounced dead at Christ, dead on arrival at Christ. So,
0: was there any camera footage of the area in the intersection?
1: Yes. Well, he wasn't actually hit in that intersection at Halsted. He was hit at Union, which is a block from his home, Union and 95th Street. And there is footage. There was some footage when he actually was struck. I never watched it, but there was footage. And there was difficulty with the license plate, but they were able to bring it up. And that's how come they were able to find the vehicle that was torched in the south suburbs. So the driving offender struck my son as he was headed southbound in the intersection of Union and 95th Street. And then the car was going westbound towards Halsted. It made a right-hand turn. And then at 99th, it jumped on the expressway. When I saw it, I knew exactly where that car was headed. To the 99th Street ramp to get away from the city. And that's exactly what they did. Now, there's also footage that shows three other people that were in the vehicle. And because the vehicle hit another car one block north on Low. And when it hit that car, three people jumped out and ran. So those people that jumped out, they know what happened and they know who was driving the car. And so we can only appeal to their sense of humanity and decency that one day they will come forward and give information that will help get justice for my son.
0: Evidently, it was a stolen car. So there's a likelihood that not many people know who was driving the car, except for those four occupants.
1: The car was stolen that morning, that Saturday morning, almost 24 hours before my son was hit, and it was stolen from one of the airports.
0: Was there any footage at the airport of the car being broken into? If so, there should have been footage of the individuals who stole the car.
1: That's what I understand. But one of the things that they do is that they will use the car for a little bit, car thieves, and then they'll give it to somebody else and they can go use it. You know, one of the things that we have to look at and one of the things that we have to understand is that our culture has been hijacked by this false sense of bravery, this no snitching, which is ridiculous because it only hurts the victims and the families. And if you know something, you should tell something. It's just the right thing to do. But there's a stigma and it goes back 100 years. I ain't no rat. I'm not telling, you know, and it's a false Falsification, because I'm telling you, as a police officer, 99% of the people that get in there, once they're with the detectives, they tell everything. They do. So that culture, that thought, that has to go away, because none of these crimes are going to get solved unless we have cooperation from the community that is being plagued by this violence and people's consciousness. Now, I am going to speak about a pedestrian bill of rights that needs to be implemented, because I feel strongly that the police's inability to stop people because of COVID has kind of really changed the way people drive nowadays. They're quick to go around at a stop sign. They don't, so many people are running the red lights at intersections, busy intersections, and people just seem to be so much of in a hurry that they don't have time for traffic safety rules and regulations. I came up in a time, I'm 65 years old, and I remember the campaign to wear seatbelts. Believe it or not, most people did not want to wear seatbelts. They had to be made to wear seatbelts. They had to be fined if not wearing seatbelts. And the insurance company had to start denying claims if you weren't wearing your seatbelt. But that whole campaign started with a public service announcement. And they had a little jingle, buckle up for safety. Buckle up for safety. Everybody buckle up. So with the Pedestrian Bill of Rights, I suggest that we have some type of public service bombardment of social media, radio, TV, anything that we can do to reach the public to make them stop and think about what they're doing when they get behind the wheel and to slow down. A Mothers Against Drunk Drivers had a wonderful, they started, they got together and they really, really worked hard. So the Pedestrian Bill of Rights has to be on that level. It has to be something that grips people's attention, makes them think about what they're doing before they get behind that wheel, and let them know that there's consequences. You might be in a hurry, but if you just gotta slow down.
0: Did you ask any of Trace's fellow competitors in the hip hop community? Maybe they could come up with a jingle in hip hop. You have a lot of talented people there. After the competition, Trace was the most talented of all. There are a lot of talented people there that might be able to help you with that message in hip hop.
1: That is an excellent suggestion. And thank you. And I am going to take that under advisement, and I will speak to them because they are very much involved. Their community was greatly hurt by my son's passing, and it's evident in all of their, they call me, they include me. He's had countless tributes, and constantly they are giving homage to his efforts and his contribution.

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What's going on, Wizard family? This is CJ. Want to reach out to you guys about an opportunity that the Spanish Coalition for Housing have going on right now. 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With approved financial education, you can accomplish your goals and future plans. 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

the mystical land of the great Southwest, jagged pinnacles touch the clouds and giant sandstone buttes rise dramatically from the desert floor. It is here where the Navajo Nation carved its civilization many centuries ago. The Navajo's ancient ancestors came to this land from Northwest Canada over 700 years ago and settled in the Red Rock Canyons of what is now northern Arizona and New Mexico. They invaded the homelands of the cliff-dwelling Anasazi, who they drove south towards Mexico. The Navajo created a unique culture based on raising crops, herding livestock, weaving, and crafting jewelry. While white settlers avoided this dry, rugged landscape, the Navajo held it in special reverence. The land became a source of sustenance and spiritual nourishment. They learned to grow patches of corn in desert soil and planted peach orchards in canyon bottomlands. When Father Sky provided rain, Mother Earth provided fruit, grain, and pasture. The most common symbol of the Navajo's spiritual link to the land was the hogan, a domed dwelling made of logs and earth. Hogans were used for both housing and ceremonial purposes. Their entrances always faced east toward the rising sun. Almost every act of Navajo life, from the building of hogans to the planting of crops, was ceremonial in nature, accompanied by songs and prayers. Sand paintings were part of many Navajo healing ceremonies and had the power to restore order to the world. These paintings were made by medicine men who sprinkled colored sand on the floor of a ceremonial hogan. The designs told stories from the Navajo creation myth, when the first holy people were miraculously produced from corn, rain, pollen, and precious stones by the gods and the winds. In the 1600s, the Spanish introduced sheep and horses to the Navajo. They became among the Southwest's most renowned herdsmen and riders. But women played a vital role in tribal life too. Nearly every Navajo woman was skilled at hand weaving, using sheep's wool on Pueblo looms. Their decorative rugs and blankets with patterned designs or symbolic pictures became known the world over. At the end of the Mexican-American War in 1848, English-speaking whites moved into Navajo land. The Navajo had been fighting Spanish-speaking intruders for 250 years. The Navajo stole sheep and horses from the Mexicans, who in turn captured Indians for slaves. The Navajo figured their enemies would be expelled from the new U.S. territory of New Mexico. Instead, Washington gave the Mexicans the U.S. citizenship it had denied the Navajo and allowed the slave trading to continue. The Indians could only watch in growing anger as soldiers built their first military post in 1851. In its name, the whites spoke their feelings for the Navajo, calling it Fort Defiance. The great Navajo chief Manuelito and his ally Barbancito were determined to sweep the fort and its people from their land. In 1860, they attacked Fort Defiance with 1,000 warriors. Though their arrows were no match for musket fire, they convinced Washington that the Navajo would defend their homeland at all costs. General James Carleton, a ruthless army veteran who'd subdued the Mescalero Apaches, soon took command of Fort Defiance. Carleton found Navajo land a princely realm, but of the Navajo people, he said they were wolves that run through the mountains and must be cleared away if the territory was to be opened to settlement. So Carleton chose a new place for the Navajos, a flat and desolate wasteland far away on the Pecos River called Bosque Redondo. Here, guarded by soldiers from Fort Sumner, Carleton planned for the Navajo to become self-sufficient farmers. But Barbancito refused, saying, "I will not go to the Bosque. I will never leave my country, not even if it means that I will be killed." Carleton chose his old friend Kit Carson to head the military campaign against the Navajos. Carson was reluctant at first, not wanting to fight the Indians he had traded and lived with in the past. But the summer of 1863 found Colonel Kit Carson leading 1,000 New Mexico volunteers to wage war against the Navajo, who numbered more than 12,000.
Carson knew the only way to conquer the Navajo was to scorch the very earth they lived upon and starve them into submission. Kit Carson's men destroyed most of the herds and crops between Fort Defiance and Canyon de Chelly in 6 months' time. In January 1864, Carson led 300 soldiers into the sheer-walled reaches of Canyon de Chelly, the last Navajo stronghold. The soldiers burned hogans, slaughtered livestock, destroyed cornfields, took women and children captive, and killed the men with their muskets. Barbancito was captured, but Manuelito escaped with 4,000 members of his band. The 8,000 Navajo who'd surrendered set out on the Long Walk, a terrible 300-mile journey to captivity at Bosque Redondo. Hungry, homesick, and nearly naked against the cold, 200 Navajo died along the way to the wasteland that General Carleton considered a fine reservation. But Indians who escaped the reservation told of a barren, drought-stricken land where they lived like prairie dogs in burrows. Kit Carson continued to hunt those who were still free. In September 1866, Chief Manuelito and 23 hungry, ragged warriors surrendered at a military post in northwestern New Mexico. His band had resisted capture for more than 3 years, but now they were too exhausted to fight on. The days of a free Navajo nation were over. By 1868, horrific reports of life at Bosque Redondo had created a public outcry. The land was desolate, the water unfit to drink, and government rations almost non-existent. 2,000 Navajo people died at the Bosque due to starvation and disease. "The sooner it is abandoned and the Indians removed, the better," said the reservation superintendent. And so, on June 1st, Manuelito, Barbancito, and five others met with Army Commander William Tecumseh Sherman to sign a treaty. When the Navajo leaders first saw Sherman, they were fearful of him because his face was the same as Carleton's, fierce and hairy with a cruel mouth. But his eyes were different. He had the eyes of a man who had suffered and seen much pain. Sherman told the Navajo, "My children, I will send you back to your homes." And so the government allowed the Navajo to return to a reservation in their old homelands. "When we saw the top of the mountain from Albuquerque," said Manuelito, "we felt like talking to the ground. We loved it so." The Navajo would never forget those 4 years of death and suffering at the Bosque Redondo. The fearing time, it was called. Over the years, the Navajo people fought countless battles to defend their territory and endured endless years of forced captivity. But they never lost their spiritual link to land. It is in this land and in the giant mountains that surround it and the sky above that the very soul of the Navajo can be

0: We should talk.
1: I want to talk about
2: consent. We need to talk about consent.
3: Which may seem hard.
4: It's not really everybody's favorite subject.
2: It's not really a sexy word.
5: I don't feel like I use it a lot.
0: Like we're getting something notarized.
1: It sounds very formal.
0: Sign here, here, and here.
5: Something you hear in the news.
3: But we should be talking about it.
1: Because this...
0: And initial three times here.
1: Is the wrong way to think about it. Consent is more than just a legal term.
6: It's not a box to check or something to get out of the way.
4: It's about respect and listening.
5: It's communicating openly.
2: And it's how to have good sex.
0: I'd like to talk about that.
2: Really good sex.
0: I vote we talk about that.
3: And we will. But first, let's get some things clear.
5: Consent means you have ownership over your own body.
2: You have agency.
4: All the time.
3: And nothing can ever change that.
4: Not what you wear, not what you've been drinking.
1: Not where you are or what time it is.
3: Nothing.
2: Consent is something you own and share.
0: And you always have the right to choose what you share.
1: Just because you give consent to one thing doesn't mean that somebody has full reign of your body.
2: And you can always change your mind.
0: If you don't like what's happening anymore, it's perfectly fine to stop.
2: Peace out. Gotta go.
3: You don't owe anyone anything.
1: And it's okay to say no to some things and yes to others.
6: Communicating ensures that everybody is safe and feels respected.
1: It's also the key to great sex.
2: Because sex should be good.
1: And good sex is great.
4: Like really, really great.
1: You feel good about it the next day.
4: Clouds opening up.
1: And the day after that.
5: And you're completely in tune with the other person.
3: I'll do that again. I'll do that again right now.
0: So, how do we do that?
3: How do you know you have consent?
4: You gotta pay attention.
6: Sometimes it's verbal.
1: Yes. No.
0: Those are pretty clear-cut.
2: Sometimes it's physical. You're really vibing with someone.
1: Returning loving touches.
4: Guiding each other.
1: Reciprocating. Communicate with your partner.
2: Or partners.
1: Right. Communicate with them about what you like or don't like.
0: How are you feeling? How are they feeling?
3: Do they seem conflicted, uncomfortable, or tense, or even scared? Check in.
1: And if you're not sure, ask.
0: Is this okay?
1: Can I do this? If not, they'll be glad you asked. Because that's kind of sexy, actually.
0: Help your partner by being clear about your consent as well.
4: I don't want that.
2: Why don't we try something else?
0: Let's stop. You don't have to feel shy or worried about what they'll think.
2: No one wants to have bad sex.
1: So guide them. Let them know what you like.
2: And if you don't know, you could find out together.
1: Being open and building trust can help you try new things.
0: And new things can be very fun.
2: Ask him.
5: Ask her.
0: Ask them.
3: And listen.
4: If you take care of them, they can take care of you.
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Well, I have never talked about this topic. I won't say I've never talked, but I've never talked about this topic, you know, the art and society. Of course, I've thought about it. My wife is a painter. I have artist friends. Some of my best friends are artists. Some of them are here observing me. But as I say, yeah, I've thought about it, of course, all of us have. And what comes to mind when I think of the relationship of the artist to society, what should be the relationship of the artist to society? And with me, it's always a question of what should be and not what is. But I think of the word transcendent, which is a word I've never used in public. But it was the only thing I could come up with to describe what I think about the role of the artist. And by that I mean, not Immanuel Kant's, well, yes, sort of close to it, but not really his idea of what is transcendent, something like it. But the idea is that the artist transcends the immediate, transcends the here and now. The artist, transcends the madness of the world, transcends the madness of terrorism, transcends the madness of war. And the artist thinks outside the framework and acts and paints and does music and writes outside the framework that society has created. And the artist may do no more than, and I don't mean to minimize it by saying no more than, the artist may do more than, give us beauty and laughter, passion, surprise, drama. And that's good. That is, the artist needn't apologize for just doing that, because in doing that, the artist is telling us what the world should be like, even if it isn't that way now. And the artist is taking us away from the moments of horror that we experience every day in this world, some days more than others, and showing us something else, showing us what is possible. There's no need for an artist to apologize about just giving us something that is passionate and beautiful and funny, or any of those. No need to apologize for that. Yeah. But

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Hearing loss affects about 48 million adults, including 50% of people 75 years or older. Consistent exposure to loud sounds and exposure to a single loud sound can contribute to hearing loss, which if left untreated may increase the risk of health conditions such as dementia. It's important to avoid noisy places, limit the use of earbuds, and wear earplugs if exposure to loud sounds is unavoidable. Eat a healthy diet to provide your ears with nutrients. 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
1: Acrisius has always shown devotion to the gods of Olympus in the past.

0: son, Calibos.
1: His crimes are unforgivable. 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
0: No, I beg you, be merciful.
1: He will become abhorrent to human sight. He'll be shunned and forced to live as an outcast in the swamps and marshes. He'll be transformed to a monster.

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2: And it doesn't take the Force to be charitable.

The story of the Buddha's life, like all of Buddhism, is a story about confronting suffering. He was born sometime between the 6th and 4th century BC, the son of a wealthy king in the Himalayan foothills of Nepal. It was prophesied that the young Buddha, then called Siddhartha Gautama, would either become the emperor of India or a very holy man. Since Siddhartha's father desperately wanted him to become the former, he kept the child isolated in a palace. Young Gautama had every imaginable luxury, jewels, servants, lotus ponds, even beautiful dancing women. For 29 years, Gautama lived in bliss, protected from the smallest misfortunes of the outside world. But then he left the palace for short excursions. What he saw amazed him. First he met a sick man, then an aging man, and then a dying man. He was astounded to discover that these unfortunate people represented normal, indeed inevitable parts of the human condition that would one day touch him too. Horrified and fascinated, Gautama made a fourth trip outside the palace walls and encountered a holy man who'd learned to seek spiritual life in the midst of the vastness of human suffering. Inspired by the holy man, Gautama left the palace for good. He tried to learn from other holy men. He almost starved himself to death by avoiding all physical comforts and pleasures, as they did. Perhaps unsurprisingly, it didn't bring him solace from suffering. Then he thought of a moment when he was a small boy. Sitting by the river, he'd noticed that when the grass was cut, the insects and their eggs were trampled and destroyed. As a child, he'd felt a deep compassion for the tiny insects. Reflecting on his childhood compassion, Gautama felt a profound sense of peace. He ate, meditated, and finally reached the highest state of enlightenment, nirvana. It refers to the blowing out of the flames of desire. With this, Gautama had become the Buddha, the awakened one. The Buddha awoke by recognizing that all of creation, from distraught ants to dying human beings, is unified by suffering. Recognizing this, the Buddha discovered how to best approach suffering. First, one shouldn't bathe in luxury, nor abstain from food and comforts altogether. Instead, one ought to live in moderation. The Buddha called this the middle way. This allows for maximal concentration on cultivating compassion for others and seeking enlightenment. Next, the Buddha described a path to transcending suffering called the Four Noble Truths. The first noble truth is the realization that first prompted the Buddha's journey, that there is suffering and constant dissatisfaction in the world. The second is that this suffering is caused by our desires. As the Buddha said, attachment is the root of all suffering. The third truth is that we can transcend suffering by removing or managing these desires. The Buddha thus made the remarkable claim that we must change our outlook, not our circumstances. We are unhappy not because we don't have enough money, love, or status, but because we're greedy, vain, and insecure. By reorienting our minds, we can grow to be content. With the correct behavior and what we now term a mindful attitude, we can also become better people. We can invert negative emotions and states of mind, turning ignorance into wisdom, anger into compassion, and greed into generosity. The fourth and final noble truth the Buddha uncovered is that we can learn to move beyond suffering through what he termed the Noble Eightfold Path. The Eightfold Path involves a series of aspects of behaving right and wisely. Right view, right intention, right speech, right action, right livelihood, right effort, right mindfulness, and right concentration. What strikes the Western observer is the notion that wisdom is a habit, not merely an intellectual realization. One must exercise one's nobler impulses on a regular basis, as one would train a limb. The moment of understanding is only one part of becoming a better person. After his death, the Buddha's followers collected his sutras, sermons or sayings, into scripture and developed texts to guide followers in meditation, ethics and mindful living. The monasteries that had developed during the Buddha's lifetime grew and multiplied throughout China and East Asia. For a time, Buddhism was particularly uncommon in India itself, and only a few quiet groups of yellow-clad monks and nuns roamed the countryside, meditating quietly in nature. But then, in the 3rd century BC, an Indian king named Ashoka grew troubled by the wars he had fought and converted to Buddhism. He sent monks and nuns far and wide to spread the practice. Buddhist spiritual traditions spread across Asia and eventually throughout the world. Buddha's followers divided into two main schools, Theravada Buddhism, which colonized Southeast Asia, and Mahayana Buddhism, which took hold in China and Northeast Asia. Today, there are between 1.5 and 1.5 billion Buddhists in both East and West, following the Buddha's teachings and seeking a more enlightened and compassionate state of mind. Intriguingly, the Buddha's teachings are important regardless of our spiritual identification. Like the Buddha, we're all born into the world not realizing how much suffering it contains and unable to fully comprehend that misfortune, sickness, and death will come to us too.
As we grow older, this reality often feels overwhelming, and we may seek to avoid it altogether. But the Buddha's teachings remind us of the importance of facing suffering directly. We must do our best to liberate ourselves from the grip of our own desires and recognize that suffering can be viewed as part of our common connection with others, spurring us.

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You know your P's and Q's, but what you don't know, baby, she'll giving me the blues. You got juice on your chin.

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Born in Cedarville, Illinois, Jane Addams was raised in a family with a high social status. Her father was a prosperous miller and a local political leader. He served 16 years as a state senator, fought as an officer in the Civil War, and was a friend to Abraham Lincoln. At an early age, Jane Addams was diagnosed with congenital spinal defect and was very ill throughout her entire life. But her illness didn't stop her from graduating from the Rockford Female Seminary in 1881 with a bachelor's degree. At the age of 27, Addams took a tour of Europe with her friend Ellen Starr, where they visited a settlement house known as Toneby Hall in London's East End. That visit helped finalize the idea of opening a similar house in an underprivileged area of Chicago, where the focus of Jane Addams's work was located. At that time, Chicago was home to many low-income families who had come to Chicago for a better life. Immigrants and African Americans inhabited most of Chicago in slums with barely enough money to feed their families. Some found it hard to find jobs due to racism, while others because of language barriers. Children didn't go to school, so those who could speak English were forced to support their families working as shoeshine boys or newsboys. Many fathers who could work, immigrant or not, earned low incomes, died early, or simply deserted their families, forcing children to once again pick up the slack. With diseases like smallpox and TB on the rise, doctor's visits became essential to survival, but many families were too poor to afford to see one. Factory workers worked in poor conditions. Dehumanized, impersonal factories led to many uprisings as workers struggled for shorter hours, higher wages, and better safety standards. Cuts in wages resulted in revolts and riots. Amidst this struggling society, Addams and Starr founded the Hull House in 1889. The purpose was to provide a center for higher civic and social life, to institute and maintain educational and philanthropic enterprises, and to investigate and improve the conditions in the industrial districts of Chicago. Social settlements like Hull House and Toneby Hall were created in response to problems created by urbanization, industrialization, and immigration. Settlement houses attracted educated, native-born, middle-class and upper-class men and women, known as residents, to live or settle in poor urban neighborhoods to help the area's poor and homeless. Hull House set the foundation for social work in America. It was located in a populated urban neighborhood in Chicago. It was host to many programs, including kindergarten classes, daycare, club meetings, and night school. They added an art gallery, a public kitchen, a coffee house, a gym, a pool, a book bindery, a music school, an employment bureau, and a labor museum. It also offered a meeting place for trade unions and cultural events in the surrounding neighborhoods. The residents of Hull House made speeches about the needs of the neighborhood, raised money, took care of children, and nursed the sick. After the second year of operation, Hull House was host to over 2,000 people every week. Addams wrote many articles and books devoted to the ideals she fought for, but also found herself in the eye of the media many times. She was criticized because she fought for equality and was often accused of being a socialist, an anarchist, and a communist. Her theories on cultural feminism were bashed in the media, but it didn't stop her willingness to fight for what she believed was right and just. She continued to rally for the rights of women as well as for peace. She founded many organizations in peace efforts and held office in them until her death. After her death in 1935, Hull House continued to serve Chicago residents through the Depression of the 1930s and World War II, and the organization she founded and supported made great strides in equality. While Hull House is one of Jane Addams' most known achievements, it was certainly not the last. Throughout her adult life, Addams founded and supported many social programs, such as supporting the founding of the NAACP, the National Association for the Advancement of Colored People, founding the Women's International League for Peace and Freedom, and helping found the Chicago Federation of Settlements. She and other lobbyists worked for legislation to protect immigrants from exploitation, limit working hours for women, mandate schooling for children, recognize labor unions, and provide industrial safety. Addams worked as a mediator in the Chicago garment workers' strike and served as vice president of the National Woman's Trade Union League. She became the first American woman to receive the Nobel Peace Prize in 1931. J.
Jane Addams's contributions to society changed people's views on equality and had great impacts on many lives. She created the Foundation for Social Work in America, giving many opportunities to low-income families and individuals. Through her work and the work of others, society has been changed, offering a better world for future generations.

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0: I'm gonna take your hand in mine. 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
1: Well, folks, here's a song from my part of the country. Now way up high in the sire repeats where the yellowjack pines grow tall, Buster Jiggs and Sagebrush Sam had a roundup late last fall. They'd taken their horses and they're running.

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I'm getting tired of cow pyography and I'm reckon we'll go to town. They started out on a mighty smart lope where there weren't no side of a ride. And those were the days when an old cowpunch could oil up his dry insides. At the old Kentucky bar, they stopped at the Whiskey Row. And they wound up tight sometime that night, some 40 drinks below. The house turned around and they set him up, got him in the other way. Honest to goodness, to tell the truth, folks, them boys.

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Before you corral any cowboy souls, you're gonna have one kind of a fight. 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

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They tied 10 knots in the old boy's tail, and they left him there for a joke. And they left him just a bellerin' there, tied up to a blackjack oak. Now if you're ever down and the sigh repeats and you hear one hell of a wail, you know it's nothing but the devil himself raising hell about the knots in his tail.

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It's our version of

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1: From the start, it had a kind of epileptic charm. 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

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To learn more, contact the Anxiety Disorder Association of America, www.addaa.org.

0: education is far less about a set of facts than a way of thinking, than learning how to critically think. And therefore, what I always think should be the basis of education is not answers, but questions. We should teach kids how to question. Now, having said that, of course, to be a productive adult, there are certain skills that are required: reading, writing, and in the old-fashioned days we used to say arithmetic, now we say mathematics. And it's important that we provide students those basic skills. And in that sense, I'm in favor of a Common Core, because I think there are certain things that most reasonable educators and most reasonable mathematicians and scientists and historians would agree are part of what every modern literate person should have as a tool to go out and look at the outside world. I am in favor of saying, okay, let's get teams of educators and experts in certain disciplines to say, what are the basic things that we think are an essential part of an early education for people? Put them together and create as well as possible a set of goals and tools to learn those things. One thing I cannot understand, and people are probably going to be upset about this, is why local school boards have control over educational content. Because local school boards are inevitably made up of individuals without any training. One of the reasons we send kids to school is to help protect them from their parents. I mean, in a good sense. I mean, most parents want their kids to learn and are good, but the point is, the reason kids are outside the house is so they get an exposure to things that might take them beyond the biases that they learn at home. And if we send the school, we should take them beyond the biases that are present in local school board members. There should be standards that are based, that are determined by educators, not by people who for one reason or another run for election to a local school board. So a Common Core is something I'm in favor of. What I'm not in favor of, by the way, is standardized tests, however, because testing always inevitably means you teach students to be able to do tests. And I've seen it at all levels, including, by the way, at graduate school. We have many grad students, say, from China, who are excellent at taking physics tests. But when they want to become researchers, just being able to regurgitate information is not what makes you a creative researcher. And I think the same is true for a young person. Being able to know specifics to pass a test is not the same as being able to understand how to go about answering those questions.
1: Ox went out on a chilly night, prayed to the

One reimbursable breakfast and one reimbursable lunch is available to all enrolled Chicago Public Schools students on a daily basis at no charge to the student. Parents and guardians who elect to provide their child with meals outside the National School Lunch Program, NSLP, and School Breakfast Program, SBP, are encouraged to send healthy foods in age-appropriate sizes and portions for their child and to refrain from providing foods or snacks that do not align with the guidance in this policy and CPS guidelines for competitive foods. Competitive foods are foods and/or beverages sold to students on school grounds that compete with the school's operation of the School Meal Program, NSLP, SBP, Seamless Summer Option, SSO, Summer Food Service Program, SFSP, or Child and Adult Care Food Program, CACFP. Competitive foods include, but are not limited to, items sold in vending machines or school stores, by food vendors on school grounds, or in school dining centers as a la carte items. Competitive foods must be a grain product that contains 50% or more whole grains by weight, have a whole grain as the first ingredient, or have as the first ingredient a fruit, a vegetable, a dairy food, or a protein food, or B, a combination food that contains at least a quarter cup of fruit and or vegetable. For example, a quarter cup of raisins with enriched pretzels. And the food must meet the nutrition standards for calories, sodium, fats, and total sugars. More information is available in CPS Guidelines for Competitive Foods.

0: and run off with the Iceman.
1: What?
0: That done my daughter run off with the Undertaker, and I'm about to die and ain't got nobody to bury me.
2: Son, don't let it bother you. 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

And another red light. 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I'm already late. Maybe I go a little faster. It's not that big of a deal, right? Ugh, but a ticket, or worse, a crash? Yeah, this is starting to seem worse than being fashionably late. Speeding catches up with you. It's not a game.

I wanted to point to some other artists who spoke out against war. E.E. Cummings. I sing of Olaf, glad and big, whose warmest heart recoiled at war, a conscientious objector. But though all kinds of officers, a yearning nation's blue-eyed pride, their passive prey did kick and curse, until for wear their clarion voices and boots were much the worse, and egged the first-class privates on his rectum wickedly to tease by means of skillfully applied bayonets, roasted hot with heat, Olaf, upon what were once knees, does almost ceaselessly repeat, there is some shit I will not eat. And Eugene O'Neill, the great playwright, and this was 6 months after Pearl Harbor. This is important because, you know, E. Cummings was reacting to World War I, and other writers were reacting to World War I, because that great martial spirit that was summoned up in 1917 when they were getting the United States into war, and when they were marshaling people into line, and the flag was being waved. And then the war was over and people looked at the 10 million dead on the battlefields of Europe and asked, what was this all about? And then the disillusionment began to arise. People began to think again. Because after that first wave of flag waving and bugles blowing and we've got to do this, and look at the terrible things they did, and look at and terrible things were being done. And so therefore, we have to do terrible things. That's war. War is terrible things done on one side and terrible things done on the other side. And then, after a while, the second thoughts come. There are all these people dead, and what did we accomplish? What have we done? And that's what happened after World War I. That's what led to the writings of John Dos Passos and Ernest Hemingway and Ford, Maddox Ford, and that great novel, that great anti-war novel by Dalton Trumbo, Johnny Got His Gun, which I recommend to all of you. You can read it in one evening, and you won't forget it. But it's good to remember that, even when the war is presumably a good war, because wars always look good at the beginning. They always look good at the beginning to a lot of people. Because this rush of fervor based on something terrible that has been done and something that must be done in retaliation. And then only later does the thinking begin and the questioning begin.

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Thank you. We'd like to do something for you now. We haven't heard a girl sing it. And since it's so popular, we'd like to try and do it for you. We hope we remember all the words. Oh, the shark has pearly teeth, dear. And he shows.

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2: Hello to everyone at NEIU. 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My ID number is R56549. 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

capitalism the same thing as democracy? Do capitalism and democracy go together, one guaranteeing the other, or at least one producing the other? What's the relationship between the way we organize our economy on the one hand and the way we organize our political life on the other? First of all, yes, it's possible that a capitalist economic system can go together with a political democracy. We allow the business community to be a minority of people who are employers and the majority of people to be employees. We allow the employers and employees to work together in privately owned and operated enterprises that relate to one another through a market. What we conventionally call a capitalist economic system, coexisting with a democratic political system, and by that we typically mean one in which political leaders are elected in a regular way, basically on a one-person, one-vote basis. If that's what you mean by the question, can a capitalist system coexist with democracy, then the answer is yes, it can. But if you mean that they must necessarily go together, then clearly that's not the case. For example, in many countries of the world today, you have a capitalist economic system, but you do not have a democracy. Everybody doesn't vote, either by law or by fact. Major decisions are made by leaders who are not elected, who are part of a kingdom, a royalty system, who get their positions because they have some relationship to a ruling family or a ruling clan, etc., etc. For many years, the Union of South Africa basically excluded the majority of black African citizens from any real democratic participation. You wouldn't want to call it democratic. Most people didn't. But it was a private capitalist economy. So do you need to have democracy for capitalism or vice versa? And the answer is not at all. Well, let's go a little further. Democracy, let's look at that for a minute. If you mean by democracy just the political system, then you have already, in a way, compromised the conversation. Democracy is a basic idea. If you are affected by a decision, then you have a right, democracy affirms, to participate in making that decision. The absence of democracy is when you have to live with decisions over which you have no influence. The reason we have elections to vote on political leaders, like a mayor or a governor or a senator, is the idea that since they make decisions, as mayor, governor, etc., that affect us in countless ways, we must have some kind of control over them. Democracy means you have some control over the political system, over the leaders. The people can, in a democratic system, change leaders if they are dissatisfied with what those leaders are doing. That's the idea. If that's what you understand by democracy, then there is no particularly logical or necessary or philosophical reason why the principle of democracy, having power over those who make decisions that affect your life, should not also apply inside the enterprise where you work, the store, the office, the factory. Do we have democracy inside capitalist enterprises? No, we do not. In the vast majority of enterprises, the mass of people called employees do not have the ultimate authority over the employer. They do not vote on a regular basis as to whether or not they approve of what the employer is doing. Democracy has been very limited in its application. It's been limited to the residences where we live, to the political side of our lives. It has been excluded systematically and almost 100% from the economic aspects of our lives, particularly where we work. And that's interesting, isn't it? Because where we work,
5 out of 7 days for most of us, the best hours of those days for most of us. If you count the 8 hours we typically work, with another hour or two for transportation, and then another hour or two to get ready, dressed, and all the rest for work, it's the bulk of our lives as adults that is spent in a place from which democracy is excluded. So to say that capitalism is either the same as democracy, or that capitalism and democracy go together, simply won't do. But the story can be extended. Let's take the socialist economies that have existed over the last century, the kind in Scandinavia, Sweden, and so on, the kind in the Soviet Union up until 1989, in China to this day, in Cuba, in Vietnam, and those places. What have we got there? Well, here's sort of interesting. Democracy? Well, that's argued whether they really have it in their political system or not. And it's kind of arguable whether they had it in their economic system. Did the workers in a typical Soviet factory have democratic power over the leaders at the workplace? Doesn't look like it. Do they in Sweden today? Doesn't look like it either. Do they have a capitalist structure in which a relatively small number of leaders make all the key decisions without the mass of people having power over them? Yeah, they do that in private corporations in the West, and they do it in Soviet factories and Chinese factories. There, it's public officials in those socialist countries who make the decisions. But it's still a minority, and the people over whom they rule do not rule over them, neither by a regular election nor any other means. In Scandinavia, they allow private capitalist enterprises, as they now do more and more in China and in other socialist countries. Where did the confusion then arise that looks at capitalism and democracy as if they were synonyms, or as if they kind of were twins, or as if they were partners that always go together, reinforce each other, and all the rest? I think the answer there lies in a little bit of history. Where did capitalism come from? In the West, it started in the 17th, 18th century in what we now call England. And from there, it spread to Western Europe, to North America, to Japan, and is now global. And capitalism didn't come out of nothing. It came out of another system, feudalism, a system that didn't have employers and employees, didn't have wages and wage earners. It had lords and serfs. People were born into the one or the other class of people. If you were a serf, you worked on a little piece of land that was assigned to you by the lord. You didn't own it. Who was the lord of the area where your parents lived, who produced you. And because your parents were serfs, so were you. Very different system. You worked part of the time on your own assigned piece of land and part of the time on the land assigned to the lord. What you produced when you worked on your own land, you kept, and what was produced while you worked on the land of the lord, he got, and that was what he lived off of. Since there were lots of you doing work on his land, and just you doing work on your own, maybe you and your wife or husband or family, you didn't have much and he had a lot, which is why they lived in chateaus and the serfs lived in huts. Capitalism arose out of feudalism. But feudalism, at the end of the medieval period, feudalism had organized itself by then into kingdoms, monarchies, in which a king, particular family, ruled a society. And when the king died, his son ruled. And when he died, his son ruled. There was no democracy of any of the, or anything like it. A tiny number of people, literally, made the decisions. Everybody else was just a subject. Well, the revolution out of which capitalism rejected feudalism in the American Revolution, the French Revolution, the revolutions of 1848, the great struggles that overthrew feudalism were carried out by people who believed then that capitalism emerging from feudalism was married to,
tied to was kind of the same as democracy out of monarchy. Just as capitalism would displace feudalism, universal suffrage would displace monarchy. That's why in the French Revolution, it was liberty, equality, fraternity. That's why the French Revolution built up the notion of a parliament. That's why in the American Revolution, we wanted to get rid of the king as well as allow private enterprises here in the United States to function in what we would now call a capitalist way. The origin of capitalism was woven together with the transition from monarchy to democracy. The problem is that this marriage quickly dissolved. Once feudalism was gone, once capitalism had replaced it, the need for democracy became, how shall I say, problematic. How in good name could a capitalist be enthusiastic about democracy? Because, of course, if that principle were upheld, how could he stay in control of his employees? He didn't want any democracy inside the enterprise. He wanted to keep his position unthreatened by control from below. So democracy became something which you allowed in the political sphere to the extent you had to, but not in your own backyard, not inside the enterprise. That's why capitalists have a so-so relationship with democracy. Oh, sure, lip service on the 4th of July, on Bastille Day, sure. The old ideas are wonderful. You celebrate them. A little bit like some folks go to church on Sunday to celebrate behavior and attitudes you never see them show any other time of the week. But the reality is that capitalists don't allow democracy inside the enterprise and are rather indifferent to how real it is outside. And how do we know? Well, let's take the United States, although I could pick another country too, over the last century. Do we see capitalists buying political leaders all the time? We see it now, perhaps more than ever. Now, the biggest political leaders usually are major capitalists. They don't have to be bought by them. They are them. Saves a little extra money, maybe. The relationship between capitalism and democracy has therefore always been ambivalent, ambiguous, and in terms of what goes on inside the enterprise, downright hostile. So no, there's no necessity that capitalism brings democracy. That was a slogan at the time of capitalism's birth, maybe even in its youth. But as it matured, its interest in, its support for, and its commitment to democracy got weaker and weaker, so that by now it's too faint to be appreciable.

18 years of age or older? 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If you would like to participate, email Daniel at dacanola@neiu.edu. That's dacanola@neiu.edu for the survey link as well as any follow-up questions he may have for you. Gentrification affects all people, some much more than others. Help Daniel and the NEIU Health Sciences Department reveal these true colors.

0: U.S. drug policies have been designed to try to compel people to drop using soft drugs like marijuana and to turn to hard drugs like coke. That's actually the case. I don't say they thought of this and decided to do it, but that's what the policies are. In fact, it's almost a concomitant of the fact that marijuana is big and bulky and easy to detect, and highly industrialized drugs are harder to detect. Furthermore, there's another, if some of you want to do a research project, somebody around here wants to make sure they never get a job, but wants to study something interesting. You might look into the history of why tobacco is legal, but marijuana is illegal. I mean, tobacco is vastly more lethal and destructive than marijuana. They're not even in the same domain, you know. Tobacco, in fact, is the most lethal substance around, actually the second most lethal substance known. The most lethal is sugar, I guess. But tobacco's close second. So why is tobacco illegal but marijuana illegal? Well, I think there's a speculation that comes to mind. The speculation is that marijuana is kind of like solar energy. Marijuana you can grow in anywhere. You can grow it in your backyard, you know, it's a weed, grows everywhere. On the other hand, tobacco is an industrial crop. You can make money on it. A lot of inputs, takes a lot of capital and so on. Now, if you have something legal that everybody can do, you're not going to make any profit on it, so you better make it illegal. On the other hand, if there's something that people can make a lot of profit on, especially, agribusiness and pesticides and fertilizer companies and so on, it better be legal so you can get away with it. That's just a speculation. I've never seen a study on the topic, but you might want to look into it. In any event, if you don't want a job, that's a qualification. Fact is that marijuana was made illegal, though, and it's probably not good for you, but as far as anybody knows, there hasn't been one recorded overdose, I think, in about 60 million users, as far as I'm aware. Marijuana was essentially made illegal, and a very high percentage of the people now in jail are there because somebody found a marijuana joint in their pocket, quite literally. So Colombia, in fact, shifted from producing marijuana, which is now mostly produced here, to producing cocaine, an industrial drug.
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Now let's change to the kazoo and add the ukulele, and we'll just have instruments this time. 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

The thoughts will come, pounding in their mind. 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

0: Croc by Wally McCrae. Old-timers in the neighborhood would bandy words on who was good at puncher jobs for hours on end when I was just a kid. They'd get wall-eyed and paw and ball and swear, "By damned, I knowed 'em all, and if in joshin' he wasn't best trail hand, I'll eat my beaver lid. Down and dirty, I'm the dealer. Old Bob Seawood, best damn peeler ever snapped a bronc out. Just give me one he broke." "Give, you say? That's what I heard. You're right that Bob's a tough old bird, but better practice cactus picking and work on your spur stroke. Can't stay astraddle one of his'n. When he pops the plug and goes to fizzin', she'll be adios caballo and howdy to the nurse." They'd move from bickering bronc peelers to rawhide hands and fancy heelers. "Red Carlin? Young Mac Philbrick?" they'd testify and curse. They'd analyze Link Taylor's cutting. His bag-splitting way of calf-dy nuttin' is pure asking for trouble. Sides, he don't cut by the sign. You cut your calves by the moon. Keep on night branding, and pretty soon the sheriff will change your address and you'll be twisting hair and twine. Oh, yes, on they'd rave and postulate about who was fair and who was great. As they scratched brands in the hot dust, I'd never say a word. But in their jousting verbal battle, among the boast and barbs and prattle, I sat in youthful judgment as they sorted out the herd. So I came early to understand the names of every good top hand in my scope of country, from hearing tough hands talk. But when they'd crow and blow and boast, the one name that came up the most was a wily wild horse runner they simply called Old Proc. "You boys just start 'em, I'll stop 'em," Old Proc say, and then he'd chop 'em off at some escape route. He'd wheel 'em and bring 'em in. "Proc thinks horse," I'd heard them say, and finally there came the day that I would get to meet this fabled mounted paladin. My mother's father, John McKay, up and said one fine spring day when I was staying with him, "Minnie, get your bonnet. Let's go up by the Castle Rock, see some country. Visit Proc. If you're late, I'll be upset. You can bet your life upon it." He never paused for her reply. My grandma fussed around and I asked Grandpa, "Is he the wild horseman?" "That's him," my grandpa said, as we ricocheted and bounced our way in a tobacco-stained green Chevrolet. My grandpa told Proc stories and chewed and spit and sped. From all the tales Grandpa told me, I felt like an authority on this Ranahan, Joe Proctor, who came north with Texas cattle. His wife had been the J.O. Cook, but Proc had sparked and won and took her for his bride. They fought and won the homestead battle. I couldn't wait to meet Mr. Proc, whose peers all praise his ways with stock. But when his calloused hand gripped mine, surprise hit me in waves. Those old cowboys, who cut no slack, deemed it unimportant Proc was black, and wasn't worth a mention that Joe Proc.
1: Okay, almost out the door. Wait, was that my phone?
2: Before getting behind the wheel, set up hands-free messaging. And it's not just your phone. Snacks, playlist shuffling, mirror checks, all that can wait. Drop it and drive. It's not a game.

0: church. There's nothing that makes me laugh more than being in a situation where you're not supposed to laugh. Funerals, people, you know, crying and breaking down and telling you their life. I mean, I'm the worst at that. So this is somebody gave this to me, so I'm trying to memorize all the streets in London, and I'm doing quite well. Okay. If you want to quiz me later.
1: Okay. So you could be a cab driver.
0: I'm ready. Yeah. I'm ready to take the exam.
1: Where have you never been that you'd like to go?
0: I've never been to Stonehenge. There are moles beneath Stonehenge. The most elaborate system of mole catacombs is beneath Stonehenge. There are more moles beneath Stonehenge than there are anywhere in the world. In the community, they reward moles that have the courage to tunnel beneath great rivers. It takes an understanding of physics and engineering and that type of thing.
1: Yeah.
0: If you make a false move, you bring the river in and wipe out the whole world.
1: Yeah.
0: And they have executions for moles that have made the wrong turn. New York forces you to be in endless surreal situations where the $50,000 Mercedes, gunmetal Mercedes, pulls up into the puddle of blood. And out steps the 25-carat blonde transvestite with a $2 wristwatch. It's like always setting you off balance. A nightclub in a church, you know, smoking reefer under a stained glass window. I think it's good. It fractures you a little bit. I think it's stimulating for artists if you're visually susceptible to images, as optically it's constantly bombarding you with a lot of information. If you can take it, you know, without becoming like part of it. I think you just write, you don't try to make sense of it. You just put it down the way you got it. You don't try to organize it or put meaning to it. And the best thing to do is just like take pictures of it. It's like you go in there with a safari rifle and a telephoto lens, and you just wait in the bushes. When I first got in the show business, my stepfather bought me a wild shirt, which said more about what he thought show business was than what I thought it was. Here's this like lime green shirt with like seven different kinds of fabrics and textures on it, with wooden buttons, look like a Hawaiian nightmare. He gave it to me, he was very serious when he gave it to me. Yeah. It was like he was giving me a sword to go out into the world of show business and kill some dragons, pal, and bring us back the skins. And I looked at that shirt and I went, God damn.
1: Made the big time, or is there just a hint of irony there?
0: I think quite a bit of irony. I don't know what the big time is really, except that it's probably some terrible place that you can't get out of, you know, or that you fall from and break all your bones, or try to go further and burn up. So I don't know, it's just one of those expressions that's been around for so long. It's curious, so I don't know, it's a riddle, big time.
2: Hush, oh wild violet, hush, oh band of gold.
0: I met a guy one night who came up to me with his hand out, and I said, oh no, you know. He said, hey, listen, man, it's not what you think. I don't want your money. I just want to be your friend. He said, my name's Charlie. What's your name? How you doing? That's all I wanted. See, he went all the way around the block, came all the way back, and then when he came around the corner, he saw me. He said, hey, Tom, it's your old buddy Charlie. You loan me a couple of bucks? I'm gonna kick out of that.

0: Texas. You ain't moving. We're going to run trucks. This is Texas.
1: I tell you, the rest of it is.
2: Oh, yeah.
0: This guy, the lady. Oh, yeah. 369, the goose drank wine. The monkey chewed the back water, the street cut line. The lion broke, the monkey got choked. I went to heaven in a little rowboat. Ever hear that?
2: Yeah, yeah.
0: I wrote that when I was 4 years old. We donated to the welfare department, but I still own the copyright. Uh-huh. I don't want somebody to play. That's where I'm fucking going to need it.
2: Yeah, man. It's kind of.

0: that's weary.
1: Members of the LGBTQ plus community have lack of rights. Me as a supporter and a member of the community, I feel like people should get treated fairly. No matter what you believe in, you shouldn't disrespect members because of what they like. We deserve to get treated like people, even though we prefer something different. A place to feel comfort and helped will be a group that believes and accepts. A place you can go is Center on Halsted. 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

0: My name is Mike. I live in Chicago. I love playing games and I love eating tacos. I live in a house. I have a pet lizard. I spend my free time chilling with the wizard.
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In April 2026, Chicago Mayor Brandon Johnson introduced the Hazel M. Johnson Ordinance to the Chicago City Council, a proposal designed to improve the zoning review process for heavy industrial and other intensive land uses that may increase pollution exposure in nearby communities. The ordinance is named after Hazel M. Johnson, widely recognized for her decades of advocacy for environmental justice issues in Chicago.

Map 4, Chicago. Community members with lived experience of environmental pollution participated in developing the assessment methodology, as well as selecting indicators used in the study. Environmental health concerns remain intense for many Chicago neighborhoods. Pollutants such as particulate matter, PM2.5, diesel particulate matter, and ozone are associated with respiratory illnesses and many other chronic health conditions. Pollution burdens are often concentrated on Chicago's south and west sides, where residents have reported concerns about air quality, odors, noise, and industrial emissions. Data indicate that Chicago's PM2.5 level reached 9.7 micrograms per cubic meter, an increase from 2024 and above the cited national average of 7.3 micrograms per cubic meter. It highlights monitoring efforts such as Open Air Chicago, a citywide network of 277 air quality sensors that collect data on PM2.5 and nitrogen dioxide, NO2, to provide environmental information to residents and researchers. Ongoing environmental justice efforts in Chicago include concerns surrounding the Matt Asphalt Facility in McKinley Park, which has faced complaints, enforcement actions, and legal challenges while continuing operations. Source: The Tribe, June 17, 2026.

It never hurts to do small acts of kindness with great love. 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Just call 866-282-7327. Or if you know a blind person who needs help, please email nfb@nfb.org. Remember, a little bit goes a long way.

The microbrew industry has taken the United States by storm, with now well over 3,000 breweries scattered throughout the nation. However, the history of beer in the United States sheds light just on how making and drinking beer has become a favorite pastime in the U.S. USA! Beer, USA! Or at least a form of beer, predates their rival Europeans. The earliest known recording of beer dates back to the 1200s, where Pueblo Indians in the American Southwest fermented corn. As the idea of fermentation moved north, tribes in what now is northeastern United States began adding birch sap with the corn and water mixture for added sweetness in the 1500s. Early settlers began using a similar recipe until beer shipments started to arrive in Virginia in 1607. Beer made in England, though, proved costly, so American settlers sent back help wanted signs to England in 1609. Adrian Block and Hans Christensen answered the call by setting up a shop in what is modern-day Manhattan in 1612. 20 years later, the West India Company opened its own brewery. Lower Manhattan became the center point of all American brewing, thanks to the location near the port. Now, throughout the first 200 years of brewing in the United States, nearly all beers were based off of British ale recipes. However, by the middle of the 19th century, due to German immigration influence, these beers shifted towards a German and Vienna lager style. Now, while lagers take longer to produce than ales, the beers have a substantially longer shelf life. This allowed brewers to make larger batches and to distribute the beer easier without fear of it going bad. By the time of the Revolutionary War, colonialists remained high on American-made products. In fact, George Washington coined the policy "Buy American" when he openly stated he would only drink beer made in America. As the American population continued to expand following its claim to independence, breweries began expanding along with it. In 1829, David G. Yingling opened a brewery in Pottersville, Pennsylvania. It is now, to this date, the longest family-owned brewery in the United States. By 1844, Jacob Best owned a brewery in Milwaukee, which is now better known as Pabst Brewing Company. By 1849, brewing reached the Pacific Coast with Adam Shepherd Brewing opening in San Francisco. However, as beer production and drinking continued to rise, so too did the push to prohibit alcohol consumption. And in 1846, Maine became the first state to pass a prohibition law. As more and more states passed prohibition laws on the East Coast, the West Coast saw a major gold rush. Anchor Brewing Company opened in the late 1890s. In order to produce enough beer for the growing number of workers, prospectors, and immigrants, Anchor created a beer known as steam beer. Steam beer is made with lager yeast, but at warmer ale temperatures. Traditionally, lager beers are cold brewed and require some form of refrigeration. This also extends the brewing process. In order to maintain the preservative aspects of the lager, yet take advantage of the faster ale brewing time, Anchor created this kind of beer. By 1919, the 18th Amendment calling for prohibition went into effect, despite President Wilson vetoing the bill. In order to remain in business, major breweries such as Pabst and Anheuser-Busch started creating what is known as near beer. This is a cereal malt beverage containing less than a half of a percent of ABV. This term is now used in reference to modern non-alcoholic beer. Repealing prohibition occurred slowly, as the allowed alcohol limit of beers increased to 3.2% in 1933. And by the end of the year, prohibition was completely repealed, although some states still had local and regional laws in the books. During World War II, the few breweries remaining in the United States looked to find ways to cheaply produce beer. Because wheat and other cereal grains went into the war effort, companies returned to the North American beer origin of corn. Corn costs substantially less than wheat and other grains, as Americans relied on these beers for high vitamin B content and their overall lack of access to quality grains. Americans became indoctrinated with the inexpensive, cheaply produced beer. Breweries like Coors and Anheuser-Busch continued to produce the same recipe beers to this day. For decades following World War II, only 42 breweries remained in the United States. However, in 1978, home beer production became legal. This led to John Mitchell opening the very first brew pub in 1982. Koch went on to start the Boston Beer Company in 1984. Brew pubs and microbreweries struggled to gain footing throughout the early 1990s.
But now, microbreweries account for 22% of all beers sold in the United States, and that trend looks to only continue.

Oh yeah. Oh yeah. Everything gonna be all right this morning. Oh yeah.

Can you hear that? It's your bathtub. The water is pouring over the side. Do you empty the tub or turn off the faucet? Emptying the tub solves the immediate problem but won't stop the tub from refilling. Turning off the faucet takes away the source of the water. 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
1: What you all have shown this evening, whether for State Assembly, State Senate, or Congress, is that a year ago, it was not the end of a political movement. It was the beginning.
0: Shockwaves hit the Democratic Party nationwide as progressives and DSA candidates endorsed by Mayor Zoran Mamdani win big in New York. We'll speak to one of those winners, Daria Lisa Villachevalier. She defeated incumbent Congressmember Adriano Espaillat. Joined by actor and author Elliot Page about his new documentary, Second Nature.
2: There are approximately 8.7 million living animal species on Earth. For centuries, we have been told that when it comes to gender and sexuality, all these millions of species follow a certain set of rules. But what if this narrative fails to capture the full spectrum of life's diversity?
0: All that and more coming up. Welcome to Democracy Now!, democracynow.org, The War and Peace Report. I'm Amy Goodman. In a major blow to the Democratic establishment nationwide, three progressives backed by New York Mayor Zoran Mamdani won primary races in New York City. Former New York City Comptroller Brad Lander beat incumbent Congressman Dan Goldman. The 32-year-old Afro-Latina organizer Daria Lisa Villachevalier pulled off a shocking defeat of five-term Congressman Adriano Espaillat, the chair of the Congressional Hispanic Caucus. And New York Assembly member Claire Valdez, who is a former union organizer, defeated Brooklyn Borough President Antonio Reynoso to fill the seat long held by Congressmember Nidia Velasquez, who had backed Reynoso. Daria Lisa Villachevalier and Claire Valdez were both backed by the Democratic Socialists of America, which also played a key role in Mayor Mamdani's election. Lander, Valdez, and Chevalier all ran campaigns criticizing AIPAC, American-Israel Public Affairs Committee. Claire Valdez spoke to supporters in Brooklyn last night.
3: I will continue to call for Palestinian liberation. We will stand up to the genocide. We'll refuse to abide by apartheid, and we will use our money to improve lives here instead of destroy them abroad. And I will do everything in my power every single day in Congress to give the labor movement the tools it needs to be a fighting force for the entire working class.
0: New York Mayor Zoran Mamdani spoke at Valdez's victory party.
1: The old politics that got us to this crisis is not the politics that's going to get us out of this crisis. It's time for working people to be back at the heart of our politics. These are the champions who will do it.
0: In another

0: The measure passed the House earlier this month. The New York Times reports this marks the first time since the enactment of the War Powers Resolution of 1973 that the Senate and House have approved a concurrent resolution directing a president to end a military conflict. Senator Chris Van Hollen spoke ahead of the vote.
1: I also hope, colleagues, we will learn something from this needless tragedy. The calls for military adventurism, the promises of quick victory, the fantasies of regime change under the circumstances that were deployed, and the endless effort to undermine diplomacy led us directly to this disaster. And we should not repeat those mistakes. We should take a stand today and end this war, and we should finally start putting the interests of the American people ahead of costly and unnecessary conflicts.
0: The Senate War Powers vote came as the U.S. and Iran continued to dispute key terms of their agreement to end the war. President Trump has claimed Iran agreed to the, quote, highest level, unquote, of monitoring by nuclear weapons inspectors, but Iranian officials have rejected that assertion. Earlier today, Iran's speaker described the U.S.-Iran deal as, quote, America's declaration of defeat, unquote. Meanwhile, Israel and Lebanon have begun a new round of talks in Washington. This comes as U.S. Secretary of State Marco Rubio is visiting the United Arab Emirates, Kuwait, and Bahrain, three Gulf nations that have expressed concern over the U.S.-Iran deal. More than two dozen countries across Europe are under extreme heat alerts today after a high-pressure heat dome settled over the continent, shattering hundreds of temperature records. On Tuesday, France recorded its hottest day ever, with the temperature reaching 111 degrees Fahrenheit in southwest France. At least 40 people have drowned across France while seeking relief from the heat, a number of them teenagers. In the UK, United Nations Secretary General Antonio Guterres delivered remarks to the London Climate Action Week on Tuesday as temperatures outside topped 100 degrees Fahrenheit.
2: Around the world, climate disasters are becoming more frequent, more destructive, and more costly. And the World Meteorologic Organization has warned we ain't seen nothing yet. El Niño is not just knocking on the door, it risks blowing the house down, turning up the heat, disrupting food and water systems, and hitting the vulnerable the hardest.
0: Meanwhile, a new study published in the journal Nature Climate Change finds global heating has exposed an additional 1 billion people to extreme heat stress each year compared to the 1970s. A federal judge in Texas has handed down prison sentences ranging from 30 to 100 years to a group of anti-ICE protesters convicted on terrorism charges in March. Federal prosecutors had accused the nine defendants of being members of an Antifa terror cell, quote unquote, for attending a protest outside the Prairieland ICE jail on July 4th. During which fireworks were set off and a police officer was shot and wounded. Among those sentenced was Daniel Sanchez Estrada, who wasn't even at the protest. He received a 30-year prison term for conspiracy to conceal documents after he moved a box containing anti-fascist magazines and pamphlets. Acting U.S. Attorney General Todd Blanche welcomed the unusually harsh sentences, writing, quote, Antifa terrorists who attack law enforcement and federal facilities will face swift and uncompromising justice, unquote. Former U.S. Marine Corps reservist Benjamin Song, who was convicted of the shooting, received a 100-year sentence. In a statement, he said he only fired his rifle because he believed the officer was about to shoot another activist. Song said others had been punished just for knowing him, adding, quote, this is mass punishment, collective punishment. This is guilt by association. This is injustice, he wrote. The Supreme Court sided with the Trump administration Tuesday in a 6-3 ruling that'll make it easier for immigration officers

to deny readmission to green card holders who've left the United States. Following the ruling, immigration officers will no longer need clear and convincing evidence that lawful permanent residents have committed a disqualifying crime before barring them from reentering the U.S. In a dissent signed by her two liberal colleagues, Justice Ketanji Brown Jackson wrote, quote, "I worry that the court has now handed the government a massive blank check," unquote. Separately, the Supreme Court ruled 6-3 against a black former prisoner who sued Louisiana prison officials for handcuffing him to a chair and forcibly shaving his dreadlocks. Damon Lander is a Rastafarian who had not cut his hair in over 20 years. He unsuccessfully argued prison guards broke a federal law that requires states to protect the religious rights of prisoners. The Trump administration's threatened to withhold tens of millions of dollars in federal Homeland Security funds from states unless they agree to a sweeping set of changes to how elections are run. That's according to CNN, which reports several Homeland Security grant programs have adopted new rules requiring states to phase out certain electronic voting systems and to move to hand-marked paper ballots. Meanwhile, President Trump is set to meet with Republican senators on Capitol Hill today as he seeks to push through the Save America Act. Voting rights experts say the legislation could disenfranchise millions of citizens who lack easy access to what would be required to vote, either a birth certificate or a passport showing their names assigned at birth. Some Republicans have criticized the legislation. North Carolina Senator Tom Tillis called it a waste of time, while Senate Majority Leader John Thune has refused Trump's demand he abolish the filibuster to pass the bill. Last week, President Trump called out Senator Thune by name in a Truth Social post, writing, quote, "Anybody who doesn't want to terminate the filibuster is a fool," unquote. Large-scale firings have reportedly begun at the Office of the Director of National Intelligence days after Trump loyalist Bill Pulte became the agency's acting director, though he has no experience in national intelligence. On Monday, Democratic Senator Mark Warner of Virginia and Congressmember Jim Himes of Connecticut wrote to Pulte warning him against the firings. They wrote, quote, "We are concerned that your record as director of the Federal Housing Finance Agency, the Federal Housing Finance Agency, demonstrates a willingness to misuse your position, including your access to sensitive information, to pursue President Trump's perceived political enemies and further his retributive political agenda," unquote. Pulte took office last week following the resignation of Tulsi Gabbard. Meanwhile, The Washington Post has published a major expose indicating Gabbard's political rise was secretly shaped by Chris Butler, the head of a cult-like breakaway Hare Krishna group in Hawaii. Gabbard and her parents are longtime followers of Butler. The Post obtained hundreds of confidential memos from Butler's former secretary that appear to show Butler directly guiding Gabbard's media appearances, social media posts, and legislation when she served in Congress. And the House of Representatives has approved a bill aimed at increasing the supply of homes across the United States. The legislation limits the number of single-family homes major investors can purchase while loosening federal regulations to allow for new home construction. The bill does not include any new federal funding for housing. The Senate approved the bill Monday. President Trump set to sign it into law today. And those are some of the headlines. This is Democracy Now!, democracynow.org, the War and Peace Report. Coming up, shockwaves hit the Democratic Party nationwide as progressives and DSA candidates endorsed by Mayor Zohran Mamdani win big in New York. We'll speak with one of those winners, Daria Lisa Avila Chevalier, who defeated incumbent Congressmember Adriano Espaillat. Stay with us.

0: Talante, performed by Hooray for the Riff Raff at Democracy Now!'s 30th anniversary at Riverside Church here in New York. This is Democracy Now!, democracynow.org, the War and Peace Report. I'm Amy Goodman. Shockwaves have rocked the Democratic Party nationwide as progressives and DSA candidates endorsed by Mayor Zohran Mamdani win big in New York. In a major blow to the Democratic establishment, three candidates backed by Mamdani have won primary races in New York City and appear to be headed to Congress. Former New York City Comptroller Brad Lander beat Congressman Dan Goldman. The 32-year-old Afro-Latina organizer Daria Elisa Avila Chevalier pulled off a shocking defeat of five-term Congressmember Adriano Espaillat, the chair of the Congressional Hispanic Caucus. And New York Assemblymember Claire Valdez, who's a former union organizer, defeated Brooklyn Borough President Antonio Reynoso to fill the seat long held by Nydia Velazquez. Avila Chevalier and Valdez were both backed by the Democratic Socialists of America, which also played a key role in Mamdani's election. DSA backed New York State Assembly and Senate candidates also swept their races, with 9 out of 10 candidates on the DSA slate winning the primaries. Democracy Now! Was at the DSA watch party for Claire Valdez and others in Brooklyn last night and spoke to progressive streamer Hassan Piker.
1: The decade of socialism, it's coming to a neighborhood near you. When I said we were going to let 1,000 Zohrans bloom, this is what I meant. You got Claire Valdez and numerous other wonderful DSA candidates that are outperforming expectations tonight. And that's because the American people are tired of the same old business as usual politics, the corruption, the ineptitude, the feckless nature of the Democrats that don't want to fight back against the growth of fascism in this country. This is Americans fighting back. It's only the beginning.
0: Claire Valdez addressed her supporters at the end of the night.
2: My name is Claire Valdez, and I am proud to say that I will be your next Congress member. We haven't just won an election. We have declared that this movement is durable. That it is growing, and that it will not stop until working people are no longer asked to just build the table, no longer just offered a seat at the table, but will run the table. And make no mistake, this victory is not mine, it is ours. That's what organizing is. It's being asked to do something big, scary, unfamiliar, something that everything inside you says is not for you. It can't be you. But then you take the plunge, you find your power in solidarity. And let's talk about what that ask has now won. I will lead the fight against ICE's cruelty and stand steadfast alongside our immigrant neighbors. They've been demonized, targeted, attacked, and in me they will have a champion. I will stand steadfast alongside our trans siblings who are the beating heart in this community. I will continue to call for Palestinian liberation. We will stand up to the genocide. We will refuse to abide by apartheid, and we will use our money to improve lives here instead of destroy them abroad. And I will do everything in my power every single day in Congress to give the labor movement the tools it needs to be a fighting force for the entire working class.
0: Clara Valdez, Democratic nominee for Congress from Brooklyn and Queens. Tuesday's biggest upset was the victory of 32-year-old Afro-Latina Muslim organizer Daria Elisa Avila Chevalier, who defeated five-term Congressmember Adriano Espaillat, chair of the Congressional Hispanic Caucus. Mayor Mamdani addressed a roaring crowd of supporters at her watch party in Harlem last night.
3: This campaign began many months ago at the same park that we launched a canvas in today. And at that time, I know that for many it may have felt like a fantasy that Daria Lisa would be here right now. But it was never a fantasy for her, and it was never a fantasy for all of you. You have willed that dream into a reality. And I was asked time and again, why would I support this campaign? And I said then that I can think of no better person than the daughter of a single mother caseworker who has fought for working people her entire life, who has stood up for New Yorkers unjustly detained by ICE, who has called for a foreign policy of investing in babies and not bombs. I can think of no one better than someone of clarity, of conscience, and of conviction to be the next congressperson. And it is because you poured your hearts into this, because you poured your hopes into this, that we are showing there is a new path for politics in our city and in our country. We are showing that last June, a year ago tomorrow, was not an anomaly. It was not the end. It was the beginning. Join me in welcoming. DSA, an Afro-Latina woman, the first Dominican woman to represent this district, and the next Congresswoman from New York 13, Daria Lisa.
0: Daria Lisa Avila Chavalier then took to the stage and addressed her supporters in Harlem.
4: I am so excited to get to work and to bring all of you with me to Washington. To fight the fight that we have been fighting at the federal level. The odds were stacked against another young Muslim socialist.
0: We're joined now by the Democratic nominee for Congress in New York's 13th Congressional District, Daria Lisa Avila Chavalier. She defeated five-term Congressmember Adriano Espaillat. Welcome to Democracy Now! If you could start off by introducing yourself to the country.
5: Hi, Amy. Thank you so much for having me. I am a longtime listener, so it's such an honor to be here in my first interview after winning. Here at Democracy Now!, I am an Afro-Latina Dominican daughter of immigrants. I am an organizer. I have been organizing my entire adult life around immigration justice, around ending mass incarceration, around Palestine. And it is such an honor to be able to have the privilege of having run a campaign that is centering working people in this district who have for far too long just been ignored by establishment politics. And I'm so deeply grateful to be here. It is such a surreal experience and truly so excited to get to work and bring the values of working class people of color here in Harlem and Washington Heights and Inwood in the Bronx into the halls of Congress.
0: And talk about what you think are the most important issues that you've represented. And what did it mean to you to upset, to beat this five-term Congress member, head of the Congressional Hispanic Caucus, Adriano Espaillat?
5: You know, I am somebody who has had to think about whether I can afford to stay in the city that I love. This is the second poorest congressional district in the state and by some measures the country. And to know that we centered the needs of this community at the heart of this campaign, where we are fighting for housing for all, to make sure that we abolish ICE and to have our tax dollars come back home to invest in our babies here and not in bombs abroad, was truly, truly at the heart of everything that our community really needs. We have another statistic that shocks my mind every single time is the fact that 40% of our children here are living in childhood poverty. And for us to tackle that issue, to give our babies all the things that they need to lead dignified childhoods, would mean that we would be able to provide for every single person in this community. And, you know, we have had representation in the past over the last 9 years that has really not met those needs, where these crises have just grown. And it has been such an honor to work with a coalition with so many organizers on the ground to build a grassroots movement that is responsive to working people here, that gets to the issues. And, you know, this campaign was a lot of work. It was something that was built from the very ground up. And in the last few weeks, it was really a difficult one because we had so much money and so many smears thrown our way. We had over $7 million in outside spending that was being spent to smear me personally and to use incredibly racist and anti-Black rhetoric. And to know that Black residents in this district came out and supported this campaign in that context, in a context where Voting Rights Act is being gutted, where the rights of so many are under attack, to know that they came out despite the odds and chose these values really means the world to me.
0: If you can talk about the attacks on you by the Espaillat camp around your background, questioning your Dominican heritage. Of course, the Dominican Republic shares an island with Haiti. And talk about, as if to be Haitian is an epithet, but what they were saying, this anti-Haitian rhetoric.
5: Yeah, I mean, it was a bombardment where every time I opened any of our social media accounts, I was inundated with rhetoric that was using the term Haitian as though it were a slur. I was inundated with emojis of monkey and gorilla emojis, of rat emojis, of folks asking me and my family for proof of our birth certificate and where we were born. And, you know, I just think it was really one of the ugliest types of rhetoric that I have seen in a really long time. It really reminded me of MAGA style politics. And it was just so shocking to see that coming in a heavily blue district and in a district where the sitting incumbent was a Democrat. And, you know, I'm just so honored to have been able to fight against that with my team, with my coalition, and to know that voters here in this district rejected that, to know that we have turned a page on the politics of the past and a politics that is, you know, in so many ways so divisive, and a politics of just cynicism. To be able to turn the page on that and to bring forward a politics of hope, to center a message that is about a politics of life, has really been such an honor, and also showing that this is a politic that is popular and that will win, that Americans are tired of this politics of death, a politics of cynicism, and want to make sure that our resources are coming back to our communities and investing in the life and the needs of the people here.
0: If you can talk about your experience, you're a Columbia alum, You were part of, you protested the encampments you were a part of, and you actually taught on the West Bank. Talk about your experience as a student there and how that influenced your positions on Palestine and Israel.
5: Yeah, I went to undergrad at Columbia University, and while I was a student there, I went to the West Bank, and it deeply formed a lot of my understanding of global politics, but even my own context here in New York, where I started to see and understand that the systems that were oppressing Palestinians in the West Bank and Gaza, all over Palestine, were also informing our systems here that were having such a deep, harmful impact on so many Black and Latino and communities of color here. And, you know, as you grow as an organizer, as a person, as you become more educated on these systems, you know, you start to notice that they're not just similar systems, they are the same system. They are systems that consistently put profit over people, that consistently deny people their human dignity for the sake of capital. And to know that we sent a very loud and clear message yesterday that we will not allow that to continue to be the case, that we will put people first and we will put working people at the heart of our democracy it felt really full circle to know that we can say Free Palestine at our party, to know that we can say what is happening in Gaza is a genocide and win, and reject the politics of AIPAC, reject the politics of big money and corporations coming into our politics. It is truly, I think, a seismic shift that is happening in our politics.
0: Attendees at your victory party last night included the Palestinian activist Mahmoud Khalil, the Columbia University graduate student organizer who was detained 4 months last year in an ICE jail in Louisiana.
6: No, today's win is a big win for New York, is a big win for the working class community in this country, to have someone like Daria Lisa actually representing them in D.C., representing the struggles, the daily struggles that this community goes through, rather than politicians who are only cashing money for the sake of gaining power and control. I've known Daria Lisa since my first days at Columbia, and she's been always very supportive, even in my absence when I was in detention. She was there for me, she was there for my family, she was there for my community, going in the streets and just like supporting in whatever capacity she has. So now I have no doubt that she will continue to do the same in D.C.
0: Can you talk about your organizing around Mahmoud Khalil's detention, being held for months, and what he symbolized to you, Daria Lisa Avila Chevalier?
5: You know, Mahmoud is a friend, but I would have fought for him even if he weren't, because I have been fighting for immigration justice my entire adult life. It is something that is deeply important to me. And when I first got the news of his detention, you know, there was the initial shock of it all, but there was a moment also where my organizer brain just kicked in and I just kind of went into autopilot, where I just started writing to make sure that we were spreading the word about his case and taking control of the narrative as someone who knew him in that time, and making sure that we were really putting together movement work that could bring attention to his case. And I was already organizing with fellow organizers around civil disobediences, around direct actions to bring more attention to his case, about court support to make sure that we were showing that he has a community. And when the Trump administration said that he would be the blueprint of how immigration enforcement would be conducted going forward, I thought it would be very clear to all our representatives the stakes in his case, not just as an individual, not just on the fact that it was basically punishment for his engagement in free speech around the genocide that was happening towards his people, but also because of the impact that it would have on every immigrant in this country, on the First Amendment rights of every person on U.S. soil. And to know that our representative, the one that was representing him in that moment, that all he could offer were two sentences around trusting Trump's DOJ at a time where Trump's DOJ had just violated rule of law by detaining him in the first place, was deeply troubling. And so, you know, when I was first considering whether or not this was a race I wanted to throw my hat in, I just kept thinking about Mahmoud and the millions of people like him and Noor who are so fearful right now, and what it would have meant to them to have a representative who was actually fighting for them.
0: Finally, Daria Lisa Villechevalier, your plans for Congress, when what looks like overwhelmingly, given your district, you will be elected in November.
5: I'm so excited to fight for the working people of this district to make sure that we can all afford to stay in the city that we love. And I think at the heart of that fight is making sure that we are centering human life. And that means that we need to start divesting from this war machine and reinvesting our tax dollars here in our community, fighting to eradicate childhood poverty, because all of the things that our babies need are the things that everyone in our community needs to be able to lead a dignified life.
0: And as I watched all the news accounts of your incredible upset victory over Espaillat, I heard your name pronounced about 40 different ways. So I was wondering if you could say for the country, in your own words, your own name.
5: My name is Daria Lisa Avila Chevalier, and I'm very grateful to you, Amy, for allowing me to do that.
0: Daria Lisa Avila Chevalier, New York's 13th Congressional District Democratic nominee. Congratulations. As we turn now to John Tarleton, editor-in-chief of The Independent, the new issue of The Independent featured Claire Valdez, Daria Lisa Avila Chevalier, on the cover with the headline, "Look Who's Next." And you didn't do that this morning.
7: No, this was weeks ago.
0: John, we were together 1 year ago.
7: Yes.
0: With the primary election of Mayor Zoran Mamdani, but he wasn't mayor yet.
7: Yeah.
0: Talk about what this means. As he said, no, that wasn't the end. This is clearly just the beginning. All his candidates won.
7: Yes. This definitely shows that Zoran Mamdani's victory last year was not a fluke or a one-hit wonder. There is deep support across much of New York City for what he's doing. He's become, I think, a more popular mayor as he's went along. His goal to really show that government can serve the people and be an active force for good in the lives of people is succeeding. His endorsements were very powerful. And also the endorsements and the incredible energy that DSA gave this slate of candidates. Zoran endorsed most of the DSA slate, but not all. And there were four assembly races where he didn't endorse, and DSA won three of those four races as well. So really, Zoran Mamdani and New York City DSA are now huge powerhouses in New York politics, and it's going to have big national ramifications. And we see Democratic Socialist Nithya Raman in a runoff in Los Angeles with Karen Bass. She finished a close second behind Bass, but you got to really feel the wind is at her sails, kind of another case of a much older politician who's maybe in a lost support in Los Angeles, and Raman, you know, offering something fresh and new, and there's more primaries to come across the country.
0: I want to turn to a clip of former New York City Comptroller Brad Lander, who beat Congressmember Dan Goldman in New York's 10th Congressional District, representing neighborhoods in Manhattan and Brooklyn.
8: What a glorious time to be a New Yorker! There has been a powerful energy moving through our city, a generosity of spirit,
9: yes.
8: A refusal to give up even against very long odds, and a feeling of joy out in the streets shared by every kind of New Yorker there is.
9: Yes.
8: Give it up for the New York Knicks, all right? And for the mayor who brought the first championship to New York City in victory. Our win tonight, it belongs to those streets as well.
10: Yes.
8: To the people who organize there, to the people who never give up on their neighbors. It was my name on the ballot today, but tonight's victory belongs to all of you. I will be one of the Jewish members of Congress most willing to stand up loud for Palestinian human rights, freedom, and dignity. firmly against bigotry aimed at Jews as well. That's not two different jobs. That's the same job.
0: That's now the victorious congressional candidate, Brad Lander. John Charlton, your final comments.
7: I covered protests a couple of years ago outside of Dan Goldman's office, the incumbent congressman, where Palestine activists were protesting. He did not meet with them once. He gave them, just like happened with Esbayat and Mahmoud Khalil, Dan Goldman was completely supportive of the war and the genocide in Gaza. He would not meet with his constituents, would not hear them. Well, and his constituents had the final word last night, a 32-point defeat for an incumbent congressman. With
0: Brad Lander almost got double the amount of votes.
7: Lander's a long-time elected out in Brooklyn, very popular in the Brooklyn part of that district. So a great night for Brad Lander, but also just showing the Democratic Party, if you ignore cause of Palestinian liberation, you do so at your own peril. And that's going to have big ramifications for 2028. And this, I think, is going to put more wind at the sails of a potential Alexandria Ocasio-Cortez presidential campaign. You can only imagine if she hits the campaign trail and Zora Mamdani is one of her leading supporters. They both come from DSA. It just makes her candidacy look more promising after what happened last night.
0: John Charlton, thanks so much for being with us, editor-in-chief of The Independent. This is Democracy Now!, democracynow.org. Coming up, we'll be joined by the actor and author Elliot Page about the new film Second Nature, Gender and Sexuality in the Animal World. Stay with us.

0: Natural Phenomenon by Roberto Valicelli. This is Democracy Now!, democracynow.org, The War and Peace Report. I'm Amy Goodman. Everything you didn't learn in high school biology. That's the tagline of a remarkable new documentary challenging some of our most deeply held assumptions about biology, gender, and sexuality. It's called Second Nature, narrated by the Oscar-nominated actor, the author, Elliot Page, and directed by Drew Denny. The film explores a growing body of scientific research documenting the extraordinary gender fluidity and sexual diversity found in the animal kingdom. From same-sex penguin parents to sex-changing fish, to pregnant seahorse fathers, to primate societies where traditional notions of dominance and gender roles simply don't apply. This is the film's trailer.
1: There are approximately 8.7 million living animal species on Earth. For centuries, we have been told that when it comes to gender and sexuality, all these millions of species follow a certain set of rules. But what if this narrative fails to capture the full spectrum of life's diversity?
2: Homosexual behavior in nature is one of the best-kept secrets. It's absolutely everywhere.
3: Not only do many species illustrate homosexuality and gender multiplicity, they also illustrate sex transition.
4: Biologists now know sexuality is fluid and that all of that is normal.
5: I don't know any species where homosexual sex or gender non-conforming is a taboo or cannot be done, except when it comes to humans.
4: There have always been scientists who have been willing to stand in opposition to the existing worldview, and there are consequences for that.
2: I was completely unprepared as a scientist to deal with this.
6: We learned what we learned in school, and we want to believe that it's true, and it's messy to now say, oh, it wasn't really that way.
3: I realized it can't be the people who are defective. It's got to be the science.
7: If we understand same-sex behavior better, we're also going to understand different-sex behavior better. We're just going to understand the sexual lives of animals better.
1: There is endless diversity in nature, and the old stories we've been taught deserve a second look.
0: That's the trailer for the new documentary, Second Nature, the film partly inspired by the trailblazing work of trans evolutionary biologist Dr. Joan Roughgarden and her groundbreaking book, Evolution's Rainbow, Diversity, Gender, and Sexuality in Nature and People. The film arrives amidst ongoing attacks on transgender rights, censorship of school curricula, and attempts to ban LGBTQ-affirming books. But the film is less interested in politics than the wild, rumpus, raucous world of animal, sexual, and gender diversity. But perhaps there's a lesson in there for us humans, too. For more, as we mark the end of Pride Month, we're joined now by the film's director, Drew Denny, and executive producer and narrator, Elliot Page. Elliot Page is an Oscar-nominated actor, producer, and author of his memoir, Page Boy. Drew Denny, Elliot Page, welcome to Democracy Now! Elliot, talk about the significance of this new documentary, Second Nature, why you got involved with it.
8: I got involved because I was so moved by it and found it so affirming as a trans and queer person. Quite frankly, I felt very silly for not assuming this all to be true already. And what just was so exciting to me was how well made it was, of course, how informative it was, but also just how funny and expansive. And it's one of those things that even if I wasn't involved, I'd be telling everybody to see. So, yeah.
0: I want to go to a clip from the film Second Nature. This is about seahorses.
1: Perhaps one of the fiercest challengers to our assumptions about sex roles is the seahorse. It's the males who take on one of the biggest chores of procreation, pregnancy. After a mating ritual, female seahorses deposit their eggs into the male's pouch where he fertilizes them. About 30 days later, he gives birth to up to 1,000 baby seahorses.
0: Pregnant male seahorses. Drew Denny, just a little introduction to this incredible film. Talk about how you got involved and why you directed this.
9: Thank you so much. First of all, it's a huge honor to be here. I've been so inspired by your work, and you're one of the reasons I went into journalism and became a documentarian, so thank you. I decided to make this movie because I grew up in Texas being told that females are naturally inferior to males and that queerness is simply unnatural. In my public high school biology class, students were invited to walk out of the class if they were offended by evolution. But none of us girls were asked if we were offended by sexual harassment and assault that we survived at school, and none of us queer kids were ever asked if we were offended by the relentless bullying that we faced every day. So it wasn't until I grew up and read Dr. Joan Roughgarden's book and learned about gay penguin dads and birthing seahorse dads, for example, and genderqueer chimps and our other closest relatives, bonobos, who are matriarchal, that I finally felt in my body for the first time that I belong here on Earth just like anybody else. And it may sound silly that it's the queer animals that did that for me, but that's what it took. And I love that you shared the seahorse dad clip because I think it's just a great example that proves that all of these binaries we've been told are just natural law are completely false and made up by humans.
0: Let's go to another clip from Second Nature about reef-dwelling fish, the bluehead wrasse.
1: Bluehead wrasse can change from female to male. There's one male in the group, and the same day he dies, the largest female starts to change her behavior. She stops making estrogen and starts making androgens. Ovaries that produce eggs turn into testes that make sperm. Then that fish is the male of the group and can procreate with the remaining females. So if you've been diving on a coral reef, you have seen sex-changing fish. And the phenomenon of sex change in animals is not rare.
0: Bluehead wrasse, clownfish changing sex from male to female, albatross, penguins, and swans parenting in same-sex pairs, bonobos, as you said, Drew, who are just as closely related to us as chimps, as matriarchal, having same-sex sex every day. Talk about this and the groundbreaking trans scientists that inspired this.
8: Yeah, I mean, Joan Roughgarden and all this and investigating she's done and discovery has just led to, I think, one of my favorite lines in this documentary, something she says in terms of looking at nature as if it's some sort of cis-heteropatriarchal structure is absurd, and that this, you know, gender binary that we've created is nothing but a quaint little myth. And I think, you know, her work and this documentary really, really shows that what we have been taught in school in regards to these structures, men being superior, women being inferior, you know, submissive or what have you, it being this, heterosexual existence is just completely false. And I think what's so wonderful about this documentary is it really illustrates, you know, why that information has been so suppressed and how important it is for us to all learn about this and how it's only expansive and exciting, all of this information.
0: I want to go to the golden lion tamarins.
2: The golden lion tamarins are an amazing species for many reasons. This is a species where females have harems of males. So we call that polyandry, one female has a number of males as a mate and they live together in a group. She mates with all the males in the group. All of them have a chance to sire offspring.
3: So the males are unrelated.
2: They're unrelated, yeah.
3: Yeah.
6: we think it might have evolved because this is one of the few primate species where females have more than one baby at a time. They tend to have twins. Each baby is 25% of the mom's body weight at birth, so there's no way she can carry them around herself. So the babies travel with dad, and they just come to mom to nurse after they're born.
3: So in order to produce the brood, you need males.
6: Yeah, and they're playing a really important role here as caregivers.
3: This is a fabulous case, polyandry. It's not an incidental byproduct of anything. It's a full-fledged social system.
6: That's right, yeah. This kind of polyandrous species, it really helps us to understand the variety of mating systems.
0: So that's Dr. Joan Ruffgarden and Dr. Amy Parrish. Drew Denny, talk about the backlash against these scientists.
9: So unfortunately, each of the scientists in the film has faced severe backlash from their research. So Dr. Amy Parrish, who you just saw speaking, was one of the first people to publish that bonobos are matriarchal. And people lambasted her. They said she had a feminist agenda. And they suggested that it wasn't matriarchy. It was, in fact, strategic male deference. Now, one of the reasons Amy hypothesized that bonobos were matriarchal is because the females commit acts of violence against males, including biting their penises in half. And she asked, what kind of strategy is that? Not a good one. And that no one has ever suggested in a patriarchal species that it's strategic female deference. We're just assuming that patriarchy is the norm, and anything other than that must be a really brilliant strategy by the males.
0: I want to go to one more clip, and this is the clip about baboons in the new documentary, Second Nature.
6: There's a very famous scientist from Stanford University named Robert Sapolsky, whose groundbreaking research on baboons in Kenya was featured in a National Geographic documentary. Baboons are known to be quite violent, particularly the alpha males. Robert had a situation where he was in the field and the baboons in his group discovered a garbage pit behind a hotel. And so the baboons are really excited about this wealth of free food. But it was only the roughest, toughest males who could feed in there because they were all fighting with each other over access to this food. And so all of his alpha males were the ones who were feeding there and not the other baboons. Unfortunately, they caught a human disease by eating the half-eaten food. They caught tuberculosis, which is fatal for baboons. And so the baboons were in the really unique situation of losing all of the alpha males at once. What were left were the low-ranking males and the females. What happened next was absolutely revolutionary. They forged a new society. It was a society where males didn't have to fight as hard to get in. Males were nicer to females. It's much more peaceful. It's much more calm, less stress. They're all getting along much better. Today, many years later, it's still organized in the same way. So that new social system lasted.
0: A clip from Second Nature. As we wrap up in these 30 seconds, Elliot Page, what you want people to take away from this. And I should say that you're going to be here starting on Friday at DCTV, our beloved Firehouse Cinema, where Democracy Now! Used to broadcast from, with all sorts of scientists doing Q&As.
8: Gosh, well, I mean, I hope this film for everyone, but, you know, for queer and trans people right now could make you feel less alone in this world and more a part of this world when we're told we're, you know, not natural or something's wrong with us or what have you, and to learn about all this information that's been, you know, purposefully kept from us. And
0: we have to leave it there.
8: Oh, sorry,
0: but people got to see the film. Elliot Page, Oscar-nominated actor, producer, author of memoir Page Boy, and Drew Denny. Second Nature. I'm Amy Goodman. Hi, I'm Amy Goodman, host of Democracy Now!, your daily grassroots, global, independent, international investigative news hour. 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

In April 2026, Chicago Mayor Brandon Johnson introduced the Hazel M. Johnson Ordinance to the Chicago City Council, a proposal designed to improve the zoning review process for heavy industrial and other intensive land uses that may increase pollution exposure in nearby communities. The ordinance is named after Hazel M. Johnson, widely recognized for her decades of advocacy for environmental justice issues in Chicago. The ordinance was informed by a citywide cumulative impacts assessment, CIA. This collaborative effort involved community advocates, government officials, and researchers to assess environmental exposures, sensitive populations, and socioeconomic conditions at the census tract level to create a cumulative impacts index and environmental justice map for Chicago. Community members with lived experience of environmental pollution participated in developing the assessment methodology, as well as selecting indicators used in the study. Environmental health concerns remain intense for many Chicago neighborhoods. Pollutants such as particulate matter, PM2.5, diesel particulate matter, and ozone are associated with respiratory illnesses and many other chronic health conditions. Pollution burdens are often concentrated on Chicago's south and west sides, where residents have reported concerns about air quality, odors, noise, and industrial emissions. Data indicate that Chicago's PM2.5 level reached 9.7 micrograms per cubic meter, an increase from 2024 and above the cited national average of 7.3 micrograms per cubic meter. It highlights monitoring efforts such as Open Air Chicago, a citywide network of 277 air quality sensors that collect data on PM2.5 and nitrogen dioxide, NO2, to provide environmental information to residents and researchers. Ongoing environmental justice efforts in Chicago include concerns surrounding the Matt Asphalt facility in McKinley Park, which has faced complaints, enforcement actions, and legal challenges while continuing operations. Source: The Tribe, June 17th, 2026.

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Good morning and hello. June 24th here, a little after 9 a.m. on a Wednesday. You're tuned in for a Wizardly Wednesday. Hope all is well in your world and your life. Hope you're staying safe. Hope you're enjoying the fine weather. Hopefully you're not too exhausted from the toils of our lives, responsibilities and work and exhaustion, and the ever-present fear that this country may do something awful in our name. Hopefully we can all stay together in communion and hopeful. And that's really all we can wish for the day for you. 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

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Got a little piece of information here for the listeners. If you like movies, if you are glad it's Pride Month like we are, and we do on both accounts here at The Wizard, the PSL Chicago, in conjunction with Beer Miscuous, are doing a Liberation Fict viewing. This is the film United in Anger, A History of ACT UP. This will be a presentation of a documentary about the AIDS activist movement and its battle against corporate greed, social indifference, and government neglect. This movie will be being played tonight, Wednesday, June 24th at 6 p.m. at, you guessed it, Beer Miscuous, which you can find at 2812 North Lincoln Avenue. Reading from their social media post here, this Pride Month, join us as we honor LGBTQ resistance with a documentary on the HIV and AIDS epidemic of the 1980s, which emerged one of history's most profound grassroots public health movements. This is again happening today, Wednesday, June 24th at 6 p.m. at Beer Miscuous, which is at 2812 North Lincoln Avenue. Refreshments will be provided. Reading still, United in Anger, A History of ACT UP details how ACT UP, the AIDS Coalition to Unleash Power, built a grassroots movement across gender, race, and class to change the world and save each other's lives. So a very impactful movement being captured in this documentary, and I'm sure the watching and engagement and discussion of that film in public with the community, it sounds pretty restorative to me. It sounds like a good time. So, again, if you'd like to be there, that's tonight, Wednesday, June 24th at 6 p.m. at Beer Miscuous, which you can find at 2812 North Lincoln Avenue. And if all of this was too fast for you, you can always go and check out the PSL Chicago or Beer Miscuous social media pages to see the information about this event. Again, United in Anger, A History of ACT UP screening tonight, Wednesday, June 24th, 6 p.m., at Beer Miscuous, 2812 North Lincoln Avenue. 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

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Right here we've got Atmosphere with Watch Out. We also had Melk the G649 with the instantaneous mobilization of all the resources in the borough and all the forces of my body and soul. Yes, that is the name of one track. We also had the Rolling Stones with off their album, Their Satanic Majesty's Request, a song called 2000 Man, requested in by one of our Wizard Loyals, Wizard Faithfuls. Mike. We also had Tristeza with Bromas. We had a couple other pieces that are buried here. We had Philippians with New Inspiration. And we have much, much more to come. Right now, though, we did just want to put you all on to something. If you know or if you don't know, Raging Opossum Press exists and is an independent publishing house and arts journalism press located in Chicago, Illinois. They routinely have different events. they're cool. They're an independent publisher, which means they have the ability to publish stories that are more avant-garde or more speak more truth to power, these sorts of things. And they have submissions open right now. From June 22nd to July 23rd, Raging Opossum Press has their summer 2026 submissions open for Chicago writers and artists. If you have anything, these must-haves will define the work that you're able to submit. Be either up to three poems, so this is about your work, up to three poems. If it's prose, it's a 10-page double-spaced max, or up to five physical art pieces. You email this with a quick query letter, a brief 2 to 3 sentence bio, and a black and white artist or author picture. And there's some more details in here about how you can name your files, yada, yada. But what you need to know is that there are submissions open for an independent press to get published in their magazine. It can be poems, it can be prose, it can be visual art, and if you have this work, you will email it to RagingPossumPressLLC@gmail.com. All of that is spelled like you would think, but I will spell it for you. RagingPossumPressLLC@gmail.com. And if that was too fast, as I'm sure it was, again, this is Raging Opossum Press, their open summer submissions going from June 22nd this past Monday all the way until July 23rd. And go check them out on any social media platform that exists, and you can find this information there, crystallized, not fleeting, as is the nature of radio. So Raging Opossum Press, type it into your Google or your search tab or wherever, it'll take you here. And that's Raging Opossum Press, O-P-O-S-S-U-M. The other two words are pretty self-explanatory. Again, that is the summer submission for Raging Opossum Press's magazine. Poetry, prose, visual art you have between now and July 23rd to get your submissions in. Go be a part of an artistic community. 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

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For now and forever. It's almost 10 a.m. You've still got This Wizard for maybe another couple of hours. And we've got coming up next is Only in America off Vince Staples' new album, Cry Baby. A lot of critiques of the current state of our country and the world on this one. Some wonderful songs off this album, TV Guide, White Flag, Blackberry Marmalade. But right now we'll be playing Only in America by Vince Staples.

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I remember being 9 on 10th Street in Pan when I lost my mental. Growing up was hard, thank God I found instrumentals. 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

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This for my homies, my homies say love. My homie say love. My homie say love.

That's All I Need by No Name and Xavier Omar. No Name is celebrating 10 years of Telephone, the album that that song came off of. I believe there's a show going on. As far as I know, all the tickets are sold out, but happy celebrating to No Name. Wonderful Chicago local, politically engaged, conscious rapper. Wonderful, wonderful work there. Also on No Name, another thing on her radar, No Name runs a book club, the No Name Book Club. They have regular meetups all around the country and now all around the world. So if you're in Chicago, we'll start with Chicago. These are all happening this weekend, I believe. Yep, all either June 27th or 28th, I'm looking at here. The one in Chicago is going to be held June 27th. That's this Saturday at 12 p.m. So that's a meetup for the No Name Book Club. June 27th at 12 p.m. That'll be at Muse Coffee Studio. The Will to Change by Bell Hooks is the book of the meet. That's The Will to Change, subtitle Men, Masculinity, and Love by Bell Hooks. If you want to get that book, if you want to skim it, if you want to just go and be in communion with people who are thinking about topics such as men, masculinity, and love, or be in communion with like-minded people in any other way, that is happening again this Saturday, June 27th at 12 p.m. at the Muse Coffee Studio, where they'll be discussing The Will to Change by Bell Hooks. And since we are a global radio station, let me let you know some other places. Boston, also June 27th at 5 p.m. at Frugal Bookstore. Houston, June 28th at 3 p.m. at Kindred Stories. We've got Los Angeles, the Radical Hood Library, June 28th at 2 p.m. Cleveland, Ohio, June 28th at 3 p.m. at Literary Cleveland. We've got one in New York at June 27th at 1 p.m. at the Free Black Women's Library. Oakland, California at Oakland Public Library on 81st, June 27th at 1 p.m. Philly's got a June 28th at 1 p.m. meetup at Healing While Black. The Twin Cities has one June 27th at 1 p.m. at In Black Ink. And there's a D.C. one at the Martin Luther King Library, room 205BC4A on June 27th at 1 p.m. So those are all happening either this Saturday or this Sunday, sometime in the afternoon. It's a no-name book club meetup discussing The Will to Change by Bell Hooks. And there's other stuff. There's some in Joburg, Juba, Kigali, Addis Ababa, Ababa, Accra, Abuja, Berlin, Lagos, Lilongwe, London, Lusaka, Nairobi, Paris, Toronto. This is, like I said, a global branching discussion. You'll be in communion, maybe just in your own city, but also on the ethereal plane with people all across this world. And again, for our Chicago locals, if you want to be present at this No Name Book Club meetup discussing The Will to Change by Bell Hooks, that's happening again at Muse Coffee Studio in Chicago, Illinois, this Saturday, June 27th at 12 p.m. And you can find all that information if you go type in No Name Reads at your favorite social media platform. Not your favorite, probably. It's probably stealing a lot of your energy and your attention. But sometimes they have a little bit of something on there that's helpful, like this. Again, the No Name Book Club meetup discussing The Will to Change by Bell Hooks this Saturday, June 27th at 12 p.m. at Muse Coffee Studio.

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We got a little rush here with YYZ. Before that, we had another from the new Vince Staples album. And before that, we had a song from Men I Trust off their album Equus Asinus. That song was called Girl. Right now, we're going to read you a little bit from Stateville Speaks. Stateville Speaks is voices from the inside of what once was Stateville Prison, compiled by students here at NEIU, as well as from the Media Board, as well as the Justice Studies Department. I'm going to read you something from their Winter 2026 edition. This article is by Erica Ray, and it's called Illinois Fails Black Women as Sonia Massey's Murder Illustrates. Sonia Massey was murdered in 2024. By Deputy Sean Grayson. And so this is something a response to that in some way. So without further ado, we will just read this here again. This is by Erica Ray. Quote, recommendations are the state's preferred choice of action when attempting to cure the harms caused by white supremacy in America. Whether it's the Department of Justice issuing reports to police departments in reference to community engagement, or a sitting Supreme Court justice expressing the significance of decisions being made in the interests of justice. Recommendations are presented like the goalposts, but they are constantly moving. Recommendations acutely represent systemic inaction and how the harms caused by white supremacy are enforced. As racial and gender justice movements continue to develop and organize, it is important for us to explore historical recommendations so that we might avoid recreating the insufficiencies of the past. During what some might call the height of the civil rights movement, we often forget that race riots were the symphonies behind the generational voices of leaders like Martin Luther King Jr., Angela Davis, John Lewis, and Fred Hampton. How did we arrive at uprisings in major cities across the nation, and what was the government's response to transform our cities? Well, in plain terms, white supremacy, abusive policing, and divestments in black communities were the vehicles used, resulting in our then-president, Lyndon B. Johnson, commissioning the National Advisory Council, or committee, to investigate the cause of the civil disobedience in question. This committee determined, in plain language, that the race riots were the result of American society being racialized and forced to exist as separate and unequal. People often suggest that the historical harms caused by this country should be just that, historical. But what makes the subject matter important to me is its connection to Illinois. The portrait being painted by our leaders and lawmakers would have you believe that Illinois is a progressive state and that it is not only safe but transformational for women. However, Illinois continues to fail black women. The death of Sonia Massey, a 36-year-old black woman murdered by a white deputy in Springfield, is unfortunately a visual representation of the state's continued failure for us. Within the scope of recommendations, we don't need to look any further than the 1960s. During that time, Illinois Governor Otto Kerner led the National Advisory Committee in an effort to create a framework and solve issues that were contributing to civil uprisings in major cities across the nation. What is now known as the Kerner Report offered the American government multidimensional and textured ways to confront and solve racial disparities. I just learned that the Kerner Report was headed by the Illinois governor. What a surprise that this very thing that could have saved Sonia Massey was written in part by the Illinois governor. She died because the recommendations were never put in place. There are things that Governor Pritzker could be doing today, and he's not going to do them because his concern is more about holding on to power rather than improving people's lives. Honoring the Kerner Report certainly would have emphasized a commitment to creating an equity and racial reconciliation. It would have eliminated hyper-policing in black neighborhoods. It would have contributed to the breaking down of racial hierarchies and eliminated exploitation and violence against black bodies. But in a world where democracy is secondary to power, position, whiteness, and capitalism, why were we not prepared for the domination of Sonia Massey's body by state agents? We need to come to grips with the fictional world we are digesting. Denialism will only further expose the challenges we face, leaving our narratives half-told, paradoxical, and shaded with recommendations that will only compound race-related trauma. It is our responsibility to resist recommendations and require real action. After nearly 60 years, our state and federal governments continue to refuse to implement recommendations that would not only have saved the life of Sonia Massey, but would have created economic stability, increased job training, and conventional frameworks for fair housing practices in black communities.
Ultimately, democracy will continue to be glamorized but not realized if we fail to hold our leaders accountable. We can't resolve the historical racial harms inflicted upon black people with recommendations. If there was any time for Illinois Governor J.B. Pritzker to act on behalf of black folks, it is now. Guided recommendations, real action, and continual equity are revealed within the Kerner Report as requirements for substantial improvements within our communities. It is time to move toward not only undoing the harms caused by the current administration, but also to take measures that will rectify the ignored recommendations that now overshadow the revisioning of who we could be as a nation. Erica Ray is the author of the poetry collection 42 and Freedom. She is a graduate of Northwestern University's prison education program. She is an activist and is co-creator of the domestic violence awareness program, Look at Me. Again, that was an article entitled Illinois Fails Black Women as Sonya Massey's Murder Illustrates by Erica Ray from the winter 2026 issue of Stateville Speaks. If you're on campus, you can come and pick up a copy of this down in the dungeon in the basement here. But again, that Stateville Speaks, Voices from the Inside, the winter 2026 issue, an article by poet Erica Ray. And you're still listening to WZRD Chicago 88.3 FM.

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We've got one more event happening to plug here for the hour. This is again through PSL Chicago, the Party for Socialism and Liberation. This is a study group that is happening this Saturday, June 27th at 2 p.m. at the West Chicago Public Library. Reading from their post here, they're asking, what would socialism look like in the United States? Socialist Reconstruction, a better future for the United States, envisions this future. It picks up in the first decade of the socialism in the United States and describes what socialism could mean for housing, healthcare, education, public safety, and many other aspects of United States society. So this is an envisioning of something that does not yet exist through a book written by this organization called Socialist Reconstruction. Reading again from their post. What would it look like to build a socialist society in the U.S.? A socialist reconstruction is possible and necessary here and now. The ruling class and the political system that keeps it in power are unable and unwilling to address the cascading failures of capitalism, rupturing society, and threatening the planet. Join them to study a vision of society after revolution to discuss how we win the collective power we need to put people over profit. Again, this is happening this Saturday, June 27th, from 2 to 4 p.m., at the West Chicago Public Library, addressed 118 West Washington Street, West Chicago, Illinois. As we organize against Trump and the billionaires' agenda, we know that we also need to overcome the capitalist system that created Trump. Socialism is not only possible, but necessary to overcome the crises of war, exploitation, racism, and climate collapse that we face today. No prior reading is necessary. They welcome all who are interested in learning and growing through their West suburban communities. Use of library meeting room does not constitute endorsement or approval of the organization, this program, or its content by the West Chicago Public Library District. So again, if you'd like to be at this study group, if you're curious, if you want to just be in communion with people who are thinking about new ways to form our society around structures that are less exploitative and more useful to working class people, this is happening this Saturday, June 27th, from 2 to 4 p.m. at the West Chicago Public Library. And again, you can find all of this stuff by typing in PSL Chicago on your favorite web browser or social media platform, and you will have all the information and more there. 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

You're still listening to WZRD Chicago 88.3 FM. That was Shang Feng Wan and Jiang Dunhao's Childhood playing at the night of Beijing TV New Year's Eve 1 year ago. We've got a couple more things here. Actually, just one more. There's a Liberation open mic happening. This is more events to go to if you are in desire of artistic community liberatory community, rather. This is going to be through the PSL Chicago and several others, like the First Church of Chicago and several artists. This is a Liberation open mic that's happening this Friday, June 26th at 7 p.m. at the First Presbyterian Church. This is performances, food, fundraising, and an open mic featuring Miss Jones, If You Nasty, Battle of Blair Mountain, and Black August. These will be performers, and then there will be time for an open mic following all of this, and I'll read from their post here. Join us at our first Southside Liberation open mic, calling all local Southside artists, orators, and radicals. We are hosting a Liberation mic for a night filled of with revolutionary jams from local artists. We will have a few slots sign up slots open for other performers interested in sharing a poem, song, stories, dance, or other performances. Again, this is happening this Friday, June 26th, from 7 to 10 p.m. at the First Presbyterian Church at 6400 South Kimbark Avenue. There will be free childcare. There will be food,

snacks and drinks, and there will be limited spots available for open micers, so first come, first serve. Again, this is Liberation Open Mic, happening this Friday, June 26th, from 7 to 10 p.m. at the First Presbyterian Church, located at 6400 South Kimbark Avenue. And if you just throw in PSL Chicago, Liberation Open Mic, or any similar catch terms into your favorite search engine or social media bank, you will find more information. That is, again, a Liberation Open Mic happening this Friday, June 26th, 7 to 10 p.m. at the First Presbyterian Church at 6400 South Kimbark Avenue. 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

Good.

If you are a strong writer and a chronically inquisitive person who wants a hands-on learning experience in community-engaged civic journalism, the Civic Reporting Fellowship opportunity is for you. City Bureau Civic Reporting Fellows typically have a demonstrated interest in journalism and civic issues, that is, community organizing, civic engagement, policy, etc., through personal projects, previous training, school, internships, etc. No professional experience is required. Journalists specializing in any medium may apply to be reporting fellows, but please note that the program focuses on growing fellows' reporting tools, writing and engagement skills. Special consideration will be given to applicants who have worked closely with South and West Side communities. Applicants must be living in or around Chicago to participate. Due to the demands of the fellowship, we do not recommend full-time students apply for this position. On rare occasions, we make exceptions for students who can demonstrate their ability to manage multiple time obligations well. Reporters will commit to 15 hours of work per week for 16 weeks and will be paid a $6,000 stipend in two-week increments. The weekly time requirements include Mondays 6 to 8 p.m. virtual learning session, Wednesdays 6 to 9 p.m. in-person workshop sessions at City Bureau's Bronzeville office, dinner included. Weekly, two-hour meeting with your team. 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Fellows can miss up to 4 required sessions during their 16 weeks. However, they will be asked to make up their time commitment during adjacent weeks. For any questions regarding the expectations or your application, please email fellowship@citybureau.org.

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3: Welcome back to the Second Story Podcast. I'm Max Spitz. When I was about 5 years old, my family lost me at a water park. I had been playing in the kids' area and, needing to use the washroom, left to do so. While I knew exactly where I was and where I was going, my parents were unaware. As parents concerned that their child was missing, they and the rest of our group immediately began scouring the entire water park for me. You know, luckily, the ordeal didn't last too long, as the park we were in wasn't particularly large, and eventually I stumbled into my mom once again. In this week's story, teller Jess Kadish shares a similar incident where she lost track of a loved one and, in the scramble to find her, had to make some very serious decisions on how to protect them both. Recorded live in April 2021, Second Story is proud to present Where Is She?
4: I'm sitting in front of a bike shop, stretching my legs. The sun is setting, bathing the trees with a West Michigan summer glow. I'm full of post-bike ride endorphins, heart pounding, muscles aching. But there's something else, too. A little flutter of anxiety. Where is she? The shop owner calls from inside. She back yet, hun? It's 8. We're closing up. I crane my neck to see down the road. No sign of my wife, Erica, or her rental bike. Just tall, rustling stalks of Michigan corn. The anxiety flutters again. It's been 20 minutes. I wasn't that far ahead. I dig the car keys out of my pocket. I'm gonna go find her. Our wedding had been 2 days prior. We said our vows under a chuppah we'd built together, surrounded by the sweet sounds of live mariachi, her Mexican heritage and my Jewish roots blending beautifully. Afterward, we headed to Saugatuck, the gay vacation paradise of the Midwest, exhausted and giddy and ready to spend the first few days of married life doing a whole lot of glorious nothing. Except for the afternoon we decided to rent bikes and go to a winery about 10 miles outside of town. We could get in a good workout and get tipsy. After a few hours at the winery, veins and brains buzzing, we headed back. The sun was turning a deep, rich gold as it moved lower in the sky. The cornfield shimmered. Our shadows were long on the pavement. Jess, slow down. I'm short. But the bike shop closes soon. I can't go any faster, Jess. Erica was right. She was pushing herself as fast as she could, but we have very different paces. My natural stride can best be described as a Boston racewalk. Erica's is more of a Midwestern mosey. We naturally fall together in a whole lot of ways, but matching each other's pace takes real work, always has. The problem was, we had just spent a lot of money in a single day, adding $100 of fees for returning these bikes late, not in the cards or in the bank, and we both knew it. I really can't go any faster, Jess. You go ahead. Are you sure? I immediately felt relieved to have an excuse to speed up, then awful for feeling that way. Yeah, go ahead. Catch them before they close. I'll be right behind you. All right, see you in a minute. This makes total sense. Just because we're married doesn't mean we have to do exactly the same thing at exactly the same pace. We're still our own people, right? I blew her a kiss and kicked into high gear, speeding off until I couldn't see her behind me anymore. It's almost 8:30 now. The sun has dipped so low it's orange. The glow has become a burn. You know that endless cornfield syndrome you get driving in the Midwest when it's one identical stretch after another and you feel like you're losing your mind? I have driven back over almost every single stretch of road we were on, twice. She is nowhere. And now her phone is dead. My brain spirals into worst-case scenario mode. Did she fall and hurt herself? Did she get hit by a car? Did she get abducted? Oh my God, she got abducted. I turn down the last possible stretch of road I can think of. And then I see it. The panaderia, a little Mexican bakery convenience store combo we were used to seeing in Chicago, but not at all expecting out here. When we passed it the first time, she joked, "Hey, look, maybe I'm not the only Mexican in rural Michigan." Of course she's here now. She has to be. No, not like that. Like, hey, she's Mexican. This place is Mexican. She must be here. More like lost in this unfamiliar county, which is over 96% white. We Wikipedia'd it on the way up. This might have felt like a safe place to stop. I barge in, unable to contain my anticipation. Hi, did a short, dark-haired woman on a bike come in here? No. Sorry. The young white guy behind the counter seems bored. My stomach drops through the floor. Are you sure? Yeah. Sorry. Back out in the parking lot, all out of ideas, I see a tiny house nestled in the cornfields across the road and a woman out front working in her garden. Maybe she knows something? I run over, trying to seem calm. Excuse me, ma'am, did you happen to see a short, dark-haired woman biking this way? I don't mention that Erica is mixed race, her indigenous Mexican roots tangled and torn between the Spanish-European invasive species she doesn't identify with at all, and that while her skin isn't that much darker than mine, there's probably no one else around here who looks like her. This is, of course, important information that could be used to identify her. Or to target her. I cannot articulate any of this in the moment. I just say, it's dark, getting dark, and I'm worried. The woman wipes the dirt from her hands. Her eyes are kind. Nah, hon, sorry, but give me your number so I can call you if I see her. Thank you so much. I try to reason with myself. See, people here are nice. Midwestern farmland kindness. Just like my mom's family. Erica's probably sitting on someone's front step with a glass of lemonade, joking about what a jerk I am for leaving her in the dust and waiting for her phone to charge up so that she can call me to come get her. I turn to go back to the car. The woman stops me. Hey, hon. If you don't find her soon, I'd call the cops. Some shady shit happens around here at night. The sun has disappeared and the light is fading fast. The cornfields seem ominous now, like they know something I don't. I run back to the car, slam the door, and start to sob. I fumble for my phone, blinking furiously to keep my tears from blurring my vision. It hadn't occurred to me to call the police. In Chicago, we don't do that. But something in that woman's tone terrified me, and the thought of any shady shit happening to my wife on our honeymoon because I sped ahead without her was unbearable. I dial 911 and put it on speaker. The dispatcher answers, steady calm. 911, what's your emergency? Hi, I can't find my friend, Erica. Lying about who she is makes this feel even worse, but I can't run the risk of someone being homophobic or even just curious or confused. I have to find her, now. Everything else can wait. We're from out of town. She's wearing black shorts. The bike is blue. All I can get out are these simple sentences. I feel helpless like a child. Okay, we'll let them know to look for her. Stay on the line. How could I have been so stupid? I think back to our ceremony and my cousin reading the Old Testament story of Ruth and Naomi. Don't urge me to leave you or to turn back from you. Where you go, I go. We'd squeezed each other's hands when she got to that part, literally 2 days ago, and already I'd ruined everything. I am not religious, but I start praying, bargaining. If she's okay, I'll never walk or bike too fast again. I'll never leave a dish in the sink again. I'll never leave her behind again, please. The cornfields seem endless, an ocean you could drown in. Almost 9 p.m. I'm on my fourth retracing of our steps, headlights guiding me now. And there, in the parking lot of a gas station, I see her, leaning on her bike, clearly exhausted. At the exact same moment, a cop and I both pull in and jump out of our cars. Hey there, are you Erica? He says to her. Yeah, she replies, her voice shaky. Clearly she's been crying too. That's when she sees me. For a split second, relief floods her face. Then she looks like she wants to kill me. "I'm the friend who called," I hear myself say. She echoes me, "Yeah, that's my friend." We're good at this. Years of practice. We slip right into the just friends bit with ease. I just want him to go away now. "We're fine, thank you, officer." He looks us over. "You girls be careful now. Get home safe." We drive in silence. My tongue feels heavy with the weight of my mistake and the relief of her presence, alive and unharmed. My hands grip the steering wheel, too tight. The cornfields flying by the window feel less sinister now, but still with a sharp edge, the wind whispering, "Wake up," as it rustles the stalks. It feels like I've walked up to the edge of a cliff and seen how far we could fall. That's when we hear the sirens behind us. I take a deep breath and pull onto the shoulder. The officer approaches the window. Different guy. "Evening, ladies. You know you're driving with a broken taillight?" The taillight. In the pre-wedding chaos, we'd forgotten to get it fixed. Then he looks closer at us and it dawns on him. "Oh, you're Erica." Then to me, as though we've known each other a long time, "This is your friend we were out looking for." I look at us, at our forced smiles concealing that gut twist that happens every time we lie about who we are, hiding for safety, even in marriage, and at the cop with his round, pale face and his gun at his waist, and then I think again, and I've had this thought before, but this is the first time I feel it in my body instead of just thinking it in my mind. What if black folks could temporarily hide their blackness when they encounter the police, the same way I pretend to be friends with my wife? I know that passing for something you are not can be both a burden and a privilege. I have never been more in my bones aware of that privilege than I am in this moment. "Well, you just make sure to get that fixed soon. I'll let it go this time." He grins, not at Erica, but at me, kindly, like we share a secret. And it's then that I realize the tension has melted out of my body, but is still radiating from hers. For me, the danger has passed, but for her, it has not. It will not. "Thank you, officer, we will," I stammer, and he walks away. Erica lets out a deep breath like a balloon releasing its air. Thank God you were driving. I pull back onto the road and drive slowly, hazards flashing. We are silent again. The world directly ahead of us is bright in the headlights, everything beyond pitch dark. I hear her breathing beside me. I still don't know what to say, so I reach over and put a hand on her knee. She breaks the silence. "Please don't ever let that happen again." "I won't," I say. And that's all we say for a while.
3: 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The Second Story podcast is produced by Max Spitz. Second Story is located in the traditional homelands of the Council of the Three Fires, the Odawa, Ojibwe, and Potawatomi Nations. 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I'm Max Spitz, and this
0: is
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0: rape culture. It's a term that describes an environment where rape is pervasive,
1: normalized,
2: and accepted as inevitable.
3: Rape culture does not necessarily mean that society or individual people promote sexual violence in an outward, active manner.
4: Rather, rape culture is largely perpetuated via unexamined and false beliefs.
5: Some examples of rape culture include myths about sexual violence,
6: victim blaming,
1: language that trivializes rape,
2: jokes,
7: sexual objectification in ads,
8: images that glamorize sexual violence,
9: song lyrics that send confusing and harmful messages about consent, and much more.
0: Rape culture teaches people not to get raped.
2: We should be teaching people not to rape.
0: Rape culture normalizes sexual violence, and as a result, a victim survivor may not understand what happened to them as rape.
10: They may think they are overreacting
11: and decide not to talk to someone, get help, or report the violence.
1: Even if they do recognize what happened to be sexual violence, rape culture can cause them to blame themselves.
3: Feel guilty and/or ashamed and feel afraid that they will not be believed,
4: including by professionals and authorities.
7: How can we challenge rape culture?
0: We can start by believing survivors.
8: We can also examine our own internalized beliefs and prejudices about gender roles, sexuality, and sexual violence.
11: We can think about and question sexist and otherwise oppressive messages we encounter in pop culture and media.
5: We can challenge others if we hear them repeating rape myths or making victim-blaming statements or rape jokes.
7: Everyone deserves to live safely.
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is a creature that has to feed. It stops at nothing to fill its need.

0: had one of my shirts on. They're like, I'm such an idiot that I don't see that. I guess I must really be some kind of idiot, hillbilly. And it's crept on my mind so much, I'm a good bird. I'm just going to stand around and make him uncomfortable. I'm not mad at him, and I don't want to commit no violence or nothing. I'd rather keep my knife than him run off with it in his back. Yeah. I'd rather just keep it, because I think more of my knife I do of him.
1: Yeah.
0: So I consider myself to be a man of God. Just because I'm bigger than him and can slap him around the chest.

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Did you know that in elementary school, students who miss two or more days per month are less likely to graduate high school? Students who are absent also fall behind on core subjects like reading and math. Students who are consistently here feel more connected to their environment and develop core social skills. Good attendance habits today shape your future tomorrow. So don't be shy. Come to school and say hi. For more information, go to www.attendancework.org/absences@.

0: Come on, shake loose, don't be silly. You can dance.
1: Me dancing, I don't want to dance.

0: We're going to get to the book, and I think it's intimately related to so much of what's happening in this country and the world today. But I wanted to ask you about this comment that you made, that the Republican Party, you said, is the most dangerous organization in world history. Can you explain?
1: I also said that it's an extremely outrageous statement. But the question is whether it's true. I mean, has there ever been an organization in human history that is dedicated with such commitment to the destruction of organized human life on Earth? Not that I'm aware of. Is the Republican organization, I hesitate to call it a party, committed to that? Overwhelmingly. There isn't even any question about it. Take a look at the last primary campaign. Plenty of publicity. Very little comment on the most significant fact. Every single candidate either denied that what is happening, namely serious move towards environmental catastrophe, or there were a couple of moderates, so-called, Jeb Bush, who said, maybe it's happening, we really don't know, but it doesn't matter because fracking is working fine so we can get more fossil fuels. Then there was the guy who was called the adult in the room, John Kasich. The one person who said, yes, it's true, global warming's going on, but it doesn't matter. He's the governor of Ohio. In Ohio, we're going to go on using coal for energy, and we're not going to apologize for it. So that's 100% commitment to racing towards disaster. Then take a look at what's happened since. November 8th was the election. There was, as most of you know, I'm sure, very important conference underway in Marrakesh, Morocco, roughly 200 countries at the United Nations-sponsored conference, which was the goal of which was to put some specific commitments into the verbal agreements that were reached at Paris in December 2015, the preceding international conference on global warming. The Paris conference did intend to reach a verifiable treaty, but they couldn't because of the most dangerous organization in human history. The Republican Congress would not accept any commitments. So therefore, the world was left with verbal promises, but no commitments. Well, last November 8th, they were going to try to carry that forward. On November 8th, in fact, there was a report by the World Meteorological Organization, a very dire analysis of the state of the environment and the likely prospects, also pointed out that we're coming perilously close to the tipping point, which was the goal of the Paris negotiations, was to keep things below that, coming very close to it, and other ominous predictions. At that point, the conference pretty much stopped, because the news came in about the election. And it turns out that the most powerful country in human history, the richest, most powerful, most influential, the leader of the free world, has just decided not only not to support the efforts, but actively to undermine them. So there's the whole world on one side, literally, at least trying to do something or other. Not enough, maybe, although some places are going pretty far, like Denmark, a couple of others. And on the other side, in splendid isolation, is the country led by the most dangerous organization in human history, which is saying, we're not part of this. In fact, we're going to try to undermine it. And we're going to maximize the use of fossil fuels, could carry us past a tipping point. We're not going to provide funding for, as committed in Paris, to developing countries that are trying to do something about the climate problems. We're going to dismantle regulations that retard the devastating impact of production of carbon dioxide and, in fact, other dangerous gases, methane, others. Okay, so the conference kind of pretty much came to a halt. The question, it continued, but the question was, can we salvage something from this wreckage? And pretty amazingly, the countries of the world were looking for salvation to a different country, China. Here we have a world looking for salvation to China, of all places, when the United States is the wrecking machine that's threatening destruction, with all three branches of government in the hands of the most dangerous organization in human history. And I don't have to go through what's happened since, but in general, the cabinet appointments are designed to assign to people whose commitment and beliefs are that it's necessary to destroy everything in their department that could be of any use to human beings and wouldn't just increase profits and power. And they're doing it very systematically, one after another. EPA, Environmental Protection Agency, has been very sharply cut. Actually, the main department that's concerned with environmental issues is the Department of Energy, which also had very sharp cuts, particularly in the environment-related programs. In fact, there's even a ban on posting and publishing information and material about this. And this is not just at the national level. The Republican Party, whatever you want to call it, has been doing this at every level.

sombrero that was wider than his saddle. And he's humming as he's going of a simple little song that's a booming through the cactus as he's galloping along. Oh, I've rid from San Antonio through the mesquite and the sand.

0: that's my gun. Well, straight to Santa Fe he drifted, and he mills around the town, sort of getting of his bearings as he pours his liquor down. But he's watching, always watching every hombre in the place, like he's maybe sort of looking for some certain hombre's face. Then one night he saunters careless to the place of Monty Sam, and he does a little playing like he doesn't give a damn. Then all at once just hushed and quiet, like a calm before the blow, and the crowd is tense and nervous, and the playing stopped and slow. At the bar a man is standing, sneering as his glances lay, like a challenge did he fling him, daring him to make the play. Two Gun Blake, the Texas killer, hated, feared, wherever known, stood and drank his glass of mezcal with assurance all his own. Then the eyes of Blake the killer met the glance of Dobie Bill, and they held each one the other with a steel of looks that kill. Then the tones of Blake came slowly with a sneer in every word, "Well, you found me," but the other gave no sign he saw or heard. Walking calmly towards the speaker, he advanced with steady pace. Then he grinned, and quick as lightning slapped him squarely in the face. "Shoot, you snake," he whispered hoarsely, "shoot, you lily-livered cur. Draw, you're always strong for killing, now I'm here to shoot for her." Some there was that claimed they saw it as the killer tried to draw, but there's no one knows for certain just exactly what he saw. I'll agree the shooting started quick as Blake had made a start, then a brace of bullets hit him fair and certain through the heart. As he fell, his hand was grasping for that gun he'd got too late, with the notches on it showing like the vagaries of fate. And the man who stood there looking at the killer as he lay murmured, "Nell, I've kept my promise."
1: 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I'm getting you guys started with the first two tracks off of the record Sun Am by Duval Timothy, WhatsApp, and Whale. Enjoy them on this rainy afternoon.

0: Tubal, good day, sir. How are you? I hope you're fine and your family. This is Emerson speaking to you. Long time. How is everything? Mr. Kasimu is by my side, listening what I'm saying to you. Duval, everybody miss you, sir. I hope you miss us too again. How is ABA? Is she doing well? Oh, yes, sir. Before I forget, Duval, my English girl, please, if you have, if you got her photos, let me see. Please, I want to see the photos of my English girl. You promised to search for me. Mr. Kasim is here. I think he wants to see something.
1: Hi, man. How you doing? Yeah. I just want to know how you doing, man. I'm doing something. I'm in WhatsApp. I'll get you back later.
0: Yeah, that's Mr. Gassimo. Duval, Mr. Duval, Emerson, thank you very much. I hope you reply me well. Yeah, take care.

That was the track Boa by Sam Gendel and Sam Wilkes off the record Music for Saxophone and Guitar. They're great collaborators and I love that track. Some quick PSAs for you guys. So if you have a kid and you are interested in summer events at the Chicago Public Libraries, they have lots of activities for both kids, teens, and adults. I will probably share more about the teen and adult programs later. But yeah, if you have a child from ages 0 to 13 and you're their family, are you ready to read, create, and have fun this summer? So you can sign up using their online form starting June 6th or stop by your local neighborhood library. You can keep track of what you read and do on your log sheet. You can print the log sheet or pick one up from your neighborhood library. You can share what you read or do. You can keep reporting through their online form or when you visit your neighborhood library. So you complete the program when you read for at least 25 days. You can read anything you want. 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That probably includes audiobooks for auditory processors. And do at least 5 activities. 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Or if you just go to the chipublib.org, it's on their homepage as well. So this is fun. It's a fun way to get kids to read. And yeah, track what you're reading and get a t-shirt. For on the other end of the spectrum, for seniors in Chicago, there are some support services. So one program I wanted to highlight was their Golden Diners program. So this is healthy meals, welcoming community dining sites, and opportunities for older Chicagoans to connect with others. The Golden Diners program offers adults age 60 and older and their spouses of any age an opportunity to enjoy a healthy, nutritious meal while connecting with others at community dining sites throughout the city of Chicago. For reservations or information, you can call DFSS Senior Services with questions or to request meal reservation information. That number is 312-744-4016. Again, that's 312-744-4016. Or you can find a dining site on their website. If you search chicago.gov Department of Family and Support Services Golden Diners program, they have locations all over the city. So in Austin, Central West, Dickens, Burlings Apartments, the Division LaSalle Apartments, the Fannie Emanuel Apartments, Irene McCoy Gaines Apartments, Patrick Sullivan Apartments, and their satellite locations in Pilsen and Westtown. That's just the Central West region. Okay, I'm not going to read all these because there's like 20. But yeah, if you search City of Chicago Golden Diners program locations, that's on their webpage. Or you can, again, call 312-744-4016 if you'd like to talk to someone instead of searching that online, especially for some seniors. It's a little easier to talk on the phone. But yeah, it is, you are listening to WZRD Chicago 88.3 FM. We've been freeform since 1974 and still going strong, maybe forever. Up next, I have the track. I kind of was into the sort of contemporary ambient jazz vibe. So I'm going to play Love's Refrain by Jeffrey Cantu Ledesma and then some Laraji, and then we might get a little weirder from there.

Dancing Girls, the Suite 304 demo by the artist Farah. Before that, I played Hype Williams meets Shangan Electro by, it's off a compilation record called Shangan Shake that there's a lot of different great artists like RP Boo, Actress, DJ Rashad, DJ Spin, Hype Williams. I'm collaborating with some other artists who make like Shangan music, which is a kind of like electro, like sort of dance. I don't know how to describe it exactly, like kind of dance, like chopped up sort of style from Africa. So yeah, it's a really great compilation called Shangan Shake. Before that, I played the track Introspection by Laraji. But yeah, up next, I just a little bit personal stuff. A dear friend of one of my parents passed recently, and she was a really special person. Her name was Jenny Alexander, and I wanted to do a little tribute song for her. The track Jenny on de Leon. Oh gosh, I'm. Oh no. Let me find it so I say it right. It's Jenny on de Leon by Stereo Lab. So it's 18 minutes. So I just didn't think that her life and who she was as a person could be appreciated in any less time than that. And I think that, yeah, take this time. I hope grab a chair, get comfy. It's quite a long track, but it's an incredible track. And yeah, I invite everyone to think about your loved ones and be grateful for them in your life still. I've got it going in the back, but I wanted to just say a little bit about Jenny. So she was born in 1953 in Chicago, and she earned 3 different degrees. She was an avid learner, gardener, and world traveler, and she earned 3 different degrees, one in a bachelor's in agriculture, a bachelor's in education, and then a master's from the University of Arkansas in Fayetteville. Which is my connection to her. And she married her husband, Richard, and they lived around the world chasing one adventure after another. They have some crazy stories to tell. And they lived in California, Sydney, Australia, both islands in New Zealand, Florida, and Hawaii before settling down in Arkansas, where they had a lovely bed and breakfast together for many years. But yeah, she whispered her way to a distant star on June 5th of this year. She was loved beyond measure, and she will be missed beyond belief. All those who knew and loved Jenny grieve the loss of an incredible, irreplaceable woman. May we all be remembered with such fondness and reverence. I enjoyed this track, Jenny on de Leon by Stereo Lab, in honor of Jenny Alexander.

Ooh, that track is such a journey. That was Jenny Ondeline by Stereolab, and that was in honor and reverent memory of Jenny Alexander, a loved one who passed away not too long ago. Yeah, I think that track just is so varied and complex, and there's so many phases, and she lived such a interesting and well-lived life. Talk about well-lived life. I think, we can't control when people come in or out of our lives. So we just have to enjoy them as much as we can while they're there. And may she rest in peace. Up next, I have the track You Know More Than I Know by John Cale.

That was the track Tila and I by Harlem. Right before that, I played See You Later, I'm Gone by Robert Lester Folsom. And before that, I played You Know More Than I Know by John Cale. Up next, I have the track Soul Mining by The. But really quick before that, a couple more PSAs for you guys because they never end. So I talked about summer programs like it's a summer reading program for kids, but I wanted to cover there's a different program for teens. So at the Chicago Public Libraries, teens can participate in summer at CPL by completing activities on this summer's Pick 4 card. Every 4 activities you complete is 1 raffle entry and a chance to win a prize at the end of the summer. 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So pick up a Pick 4 activity card at your local library branch or visit the submission form on their website at Chicago or chipublib.org. And you can report your activities using the online form below and see a list of qualifying activities. After completing your first 4 activities, head to your local branch for free summer at CPL sticker sheet. After 12 activities, teens can pick up a free summer at CPL tote bag. After you complete your first 4 activities, head to your local branch to pick up a free summer at CPL sticker sheet. And so some of the summer activities include things like playing a game, making a piece of art. You can visit a park or attend an outdoor event, bring a friend to the library, help someone out, recommend a book to someone else, visit a Chicago landmark, explore a new neighborhood, or listen to Chicago music artists. There's lots more, but they seem fun. I think that's a good practice for anyone over the summer to get out of your comfort zone. But yeah, this is especially for teens at Chicago Public Library. So if you want to find your local library branch, you can go to chipublib.org, or honestly, you can just Google like teens celebrate summer at CPL and it'll probably show up. And then I know that it's been pretty cool lately, but I know next week it's supposed to get quite a bit warmer. And the city of Chicago offers some programs to beat the heat. The Chicago Office of Emergency Management Communications encourages residents to be prepared for extreme heat and severe weather impacts. As extreme weather can be hazardous and unpredictable, OEMC and the city departments remind residents and visitors of safety tips and the resources available in a heat emergency to help alleviate the impact. So there's some tips from the city of Chicago to beat the heat are stay hydrated, drink lots of water, avoid alcohol, caffeine, and sodas. Stay inside. If you do not have air conditioning, keep shades drawn and blinds closed, but windows slightly open. Keep electric lights off or turned down. Minimize use of your oven and stove. Wear loose, light cotton clothing. Take cool baths and showers. And do not leave anyone, including pets, in a parked car, even for a few minutes. This Department of Family and Support Services will activate the city's 6 community centers as cooling areas during periods of extreme heat at 90 degrees and above. The cooling areas operate from 9 a.m. to 5 p.m. on weekdays, Monday through Friday. Those 6 locations are at the Auburn Gresham Center on 79th, the Garfield Center on Kedzie, King Center on Cottage Grove, the North Area Center on Wilson Avenue, the South Chicago Center on Commercial Avenue, and the Trina Davila Center on North Ave. And for additional details, you can visit City of Chicago cooling areas, or actually that's not a succinct link. I would just search City of Chicago cooling centers if you have questions, or you can look up the Department of Family and Support Services and give them a call as well. Up next, yeah, like I said, I'm going to play Soul Mining by the. And then I think I'm going to play I Don't Want to Get Over You by the Magnetic Fields off the record 69 Love Songs. Thank you.

0: That was the track I Don't Want to Get Over You by the Magnetic Fields. 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And you can see the tracks we've been playing for the last hour or so. Up next, so I actually was thinking about this because every song I've played off a CD so far today has been track 6 on that CD. I don't know why that's happening, but I think that's kind of funny. And it got me thinking about synchronicities and Dr. Carl Jung, who is a psychologist. And he kind of started the school of, he branched off from Freud, Freud's ideas of psychoanalysis to form the branch of psychology known as analytical psychology. So psychoanalysis and analytical psychology are completely different things, which is funny, very different school. Well, not completely different, but there's different schools of thought. But Dr. Carl Jung spoke a lot about if you've heard of the terms like the collective unconscious or archetypes. He was the one that kind of developed that. And he has a lot of interesting ideas about how the archetypes like show up in people's lives. And he basically, you know, has the ideas of there's like the individual unconscious and what happens in your unconscious mind, but there's also the collective unconscious, which is the unconscious themes that are present in every human psyche. So the four major archetypes are the self, the shadow, the persona, which is like your mask, and then the anima and animus, which are in the unconscious feminine aspects in men are the anima, and the unconscious masculine aspects in women are the animus. And his idea was basically just that for people to, his goal was that people learn over the course of their life to integrate all these components of their psyche, and as he termed it, individuate, which is to kind of mean to become a coherent individual subject in society, and kind of like, it's not even like break off, but it's almost like to differentiate yourself from others so that you can be in relationship with each other consciously and presently. But yeah, if you've ever heard of comment, like there's the different archetypes like the mother, the sage, the magician, the rebel or outlaw. Like he had these kind of ideas of different facets of human motivations. I'm not going to go into all of them, but I did find an interesting interview with him about his views on the concept of intuition, which is kind of like that gut feeling, that thing you maybe know without knowing why you know it. It's a little bit different from instinct or like your nervous system. It's sort of like a deeper sense of knowing. So it maybe shows up in dreams or in, you know, as he likes to say, like synchronicities are these coincidences that keep happening that maybe you just notice around you. And so you notice those because your like intuition is picking out the things that are important to you. And I'm totally like doing a very layman's job. I'm getting a master's in counseling, so like I'm doing like a very like layman's sort of job of explaining these so that I don't bore people with the details, but yeah, I'm trying to not get too bogged down. But yeah, I found this interesting interview with him from 1957. In this interview, Jung explains intuition, which is an important psychic function. This function permitted the survival of our species, and we are still able to use it. The people who have interred intuitive personality types are keen on using this function, and Jung showcases it with an example. Oh yeah, this is also like if you know like Myers-Briggs, like someone's like, are you an ENFP or an INTJ or this or that? That originated with a lot of his concepts of introversion, extroversion, people that are thinking versus intuiting types, judging versus perceiving, you know. So yeah, it's pretty interesting. A lot of modern like pop psychology has kind of come from his ideas.
1: Intuition is a perception by ways or means of the unconscious. Yes. That is as near as I can get. Now, this is a very important function, because when you live under primitive conditions, a lot of unpredictable things are likely to happen. And there you need your intuition, because you cannot possibly tell by your perceptions, by your sense perceptions, what there is going to happen. For instance, you are traveling in primeval forest. You only see for a few steps ahead. Mm-hmm. You go by the compass, perhaps, and you don't know what there is ahead. It is uncharted country. If you use your intuition, then you have hunches. And when you live under such primitive conditions, you instantly are aware of hunches. For instance, there are places that are favorable, there are places that are not favorable. You can't tell for your life what it is.
2: Yeah.
1: But you better follow these hunches.
2: Yes.
1: Because anything can happen. Quite unforeseen things. For instance, at the end of a long day, you approach a river, and you don't know that there is a river. Yet, when you come to the river, that is quite unexpected. For miles, there is no human habitation. You cannot swim across. It's all full of crocodiles. So what? You see? Now, such an obstacle hasn't been foreseen. But it may be that you have had a hunch, that you remained in the last likely spot, and that you wait for the following day, that you can build a raft or something of the sort, or

0: It is a day where nurses appear in the street.
1: Yeah.
0: And they always try to get something interesting, like a suicide, you know,
1: yeah,
0: to be run over. That's what marvelous, apparently.
1: Yeah.
0: And then, you know, you get a peculiar feeling. And really, at the next corner, Holland is a second nurse that runs in front of the automobile.
1: Yeah.
0: You see? Duplicity of cases, you know.
1: Yeah.
0: That is a rule, you know, that such chance happenings, yeah, come in groups.
1: Yeah.
0: And so, you see, we have constantly warnings, hints that consist perhaps in a slight feeling of uneasiness, uncertainty, fear. Now, under primitive circumstances, you pay attention to these things. They mean something. With us in our man-made, absolutely, apparently safe conditions, we don't need that function so very much.
1: Yes.
0: Yet we still use it. So you find them intuitive types, for instance, amongst bankers,
1: mm-hmm,
0: Wall Street men.
1: Yeah.
0: They follow hunches, you know, gamblers of all descriptions.
1: Yeah.
0: You find the type very frequently among doctors.
1: Yeah.
0: Because it helps them in their prognosis. Sometimes a case can look quite normal, as it were, and you don't foresee any complications. Yet, an inner voice tells you, now look out, here is something not quite all right, you know.
1: Yes.
0: You cannot tell why and how, but we have a lot of subliminal perceptions, you
1: yes
0: know,
1: yes,
0: sense perceptions. And from those, we probably draw a good deal of our intuitions. But that is perception by the way of the unconscious.
1: Yeah.
0: And you can observe that with intuitive types. You see, intuitive types very often do not perceive by their eyes or by their ears. They perceive by intuition. For instance, once it happened that I had a woman patient in the morning at 9 o'clock. And you see, I often smoke my pipe and there is a certain smell of tobacco in the room, or a cigar. And so she came and said, but you begin early. I said, do you call it early at 9 o'clock? But no, you must have seen somebody at 8 o'clock. And I said, how do you know? There had been a man there that had come at 8 o'clock already. Then she said, oh, well, I just a hunch. There must have been a gentleman with you this morning. I said, how do you know it was a gentleman? He said, oh, well, I just had the impression, the atmosphere was just like,
1: yeah,
0: like a gentleman here.
1: Yeah.
0: All the time, you know, the ashtray was under her nose, and there was a yeah half-smoked cigar.
1: Yeah.
0: But she wouldn't notice it.
1: Yeah.
0: So you see, the intuitive is a type that doesn't see the stumbling block before his feet, but he's had for 10 miles.

The track Wussy Void by Joanna Gruesome, not Joanna Newsome. Right before that, I played I Never Get Lonesome by Arthur Russell. And before that, I played the title track off of Atlas Sound's record Logos. So that's the last track titled Logos. I love that track. I love that artist, Atlas Sound. I don't think there's a bad song on that record. Up next, I'm going to... I don't want to say esoteric. I don't know what I mean. I'm going to play The Rip by Portishead for you. Whatever adjective comes to mind for you when you hear this, I'd be curious.

Right, you just heard Video Life by Chris Spedding. Before that, I played the track 2 Years and 6 Months by Cindy. And then before that, I played The Rip by Portishead. Again, if you miss my track IDs or you don't remember them or you just want to review them, you can always go to spinitron.com/wizard, spinitron.com/WZRD. I have a couple more PSAs for you guys. So the first one actually is really cute. I'm always like, should I adopt a dog? You know, like once a week. So this summer there's some adult programming at the Chicago Public Libraries, and on the 27th, this coming Saturday at 9:30 a.m. to 11:30 a.m. at the Edgebrook branch, there's an event titled Storybook Endings, Adopt Your Forever Friend with Right Way Rescue. Join us for a morning of barks and books with Right Way Rescue, a dedicated organization that helps homeless pets from underserved rural areas find their happily ever after with loving families. The rescue will be bringing fully vaccinated adoptable dogs ages 4 months and up for you to meet and adopt. They will also have a donation box on site and will gladly accept monetary donations and supplies like dog and cat food, treats, toys, paper towels, and cleaning products for the shelter. One lucky attendee will snag a pup-tastic gift bag packed with doggy goodies, which will be raffled off during the event. And who knows, you might just meet your forever friend at the library. That is this Saturday, June 27th, 9:30 to 11:30 a.m. at the Edgebrook branch. And then, I also wanted to remind you guys, I forget about these, but the city of Chicago every summer does the Millennium Park Music Series. So it's Mondays and Thursdays, June 15th through August 6th from 6:30 to 9 p.m. at Millennium Park at the J. Pritzker Pavilion. It's totally free. So the next event is actually tomorrow, this coming Thursday, and the artists playing are Patrice Rushen, Sparkle Mommy, and DJ Sean Dervis. And then they got some different artists coming up. Like next Monday, it's Sir Chloe, Venus and the Flytraps, DJ Jill Hopkins. July 16th is Marcos Valle, Daniel Villarreal, and DJ Clark Quinte. I don't know. I remember like seeing some, I think I saw Dan Deacon here in like 2013 and I was like so excited. So they do have some really cool artists and it's cool to see them in such a beautiful venue and for free. It's a great way to enjoy the city. I don't know about you guys, but I always forget about downtown and like that you can hang out there. So I think this is a nice reason to go down into the city proper on a beautiful summer evening. So that's Millennium Park, Mondays and Thursdays through August 6th from 6:30 to 9 p.m. Up next, I have the track Cast a Shadow by Beat Happening. And then I got some broadcast for you. Maybe I'll play Vivian Girls. Not really sure. We're kind of going off the top cuff. We're listening to our intuition, as Carl Jung would say, maybe. Or maybe I'm bastardizing it, but you know what I mean.

That was the track Cast a Shadow by Beat Happening. And before that, so I meant to just play Cast a Shadow and I accidentally played the wrong track, which happens sometimes when the CDs don't have like the track numbers, so you have to count. I miscounted. So the first one was Bonfire by Beat Happening from the same record, Black Candy. And then I love that track, Cast a Shadow. So I play that also. I really like the singer's voice. Like, it's kind of like, so, I don't know, his voice just sounds so weird. I love it. So up next I have the track I Must Not Think Bad Thoughts by X off the record More Fun in the World. And then after that I'm going to play Poem of Dud's Song by Broadcast for you. So stay tuned for those.

That was Sunlight Bathe, The Golden Glow by Felt. And before that, I played Poem of Dead Song by Broadcast. And up next, I'm gonna. So, this is my time is almost up with everyone. And then we have a new wizard joining the studio and taking over. So, I'm just gonna leave you with one more track. I'm gonna play. This is one of my favorite Joan Baez songs. It's Turquoise. It's off her record, The First 10 Years. It's a beautiful track. And yeah, but as always, you're listening to 88.3 FM WZRD Chicago. We've been freeform for 54 years and, or 52, sorry, since 1974. and yeah, and we're still going strong. So support your local radio stations, your local independent radio stations like us. Thank you so much for listening. And yeah, I'll leave you with this beautiful track, Soak It Up.

0: rules for receiving SNAP benefits have changed. As of February 1st, the Trump regime's One Big Beautiful Bill now requires all able-bodied adults without dependents, ages 18 to 64, to work, go to school, or volunteer for 80 hours per month to qualify for SNAP benefits or food stamps. For the first time, people up to the age of 64 are considered able-bodied. The previous upper limit was 54. Previously, parents with children under 18 were exempt from work requirements. However, this is now dropped to parents with children 14 years of age and under. Veterans and unhoused people are also subject to work requirements. 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
1: About 4 or 5 years ago, boys and girls, I met an 85-year-old man in Erie, Pennsylvania, who shared this.

All right, we just heard Sanctified Blues from Alva Nelson. We're going to backtrack a little bit here, reflect on what we listened to prior to that after overcoming some technical difficulties. Got to keep it interesting always. Before that, we heard track number 7 on Jill George and it's actually Gilberto Gil and Jorge Ben. And that was track number 7, Esa é pra Tocar no Radio. Before that, we heard a little bit from the Chicago Afrobeat Project, What Goes Up. That was number 4. We listened to I Know No. No spelled N-O, and then the other way following that. We had, let's see, Massa Hypnos. And I believe we listened to track number 2, Flying. So to keep it going here, we are gonna listen to Weekend Off, track number 2 from Little Charlie and the Nightcats, That's Big. And this one's for you if you have the weekend off. Lucky you, congratulations. And just a reminder that you are listening to WZRD Chicago 88.3.

right, it is time for some PSAs. All right, it is the summer at the Chicago Public Library, and if you are in the Northtown area, there is a couple events, of course, coming up this weekend. On the 27th, Saturday, there is birding available in Indian Boundary Park from 8 to 10 a.m. There is registration required for this event, so make sure you check it out online and get your reservation in if you're trying to go to that. And this Sunday, there is Northtown Chess Club for all ages from 1 to 2:30, and also Plant Our Native Garden, all ages from 1:30 to 3 p.m. this Sunday. There is a load of events going on this summer at CPL. There are summer reading challenges available for both kids and adults. For the adults, if you go to six events or read six books, a combination of both of those to add up to six, you are eligible to win a free baseball hat, so I heard. And fight the bite this summer. Protect yourself and your family from West Nile virus. And to do so, you can get rid of standing water. This may occur in bird baths or other pots that collect rainwater outside, so just be aware of that. Fix holes in your window screens and wear repellent, especially when the mosquitoes are biting. Products containing DEET, picaridin, or lemon eucalyptus are recommended as per the City of Chicago Department of Public Health. All right, we're going to continue on with some news. As of recently, J.B. Pritzker has signed what is called the Reproductive Health Records Privacy Act, and this is for Illinoisans, and it is to shield patients' medical records, especially during abortion protections or procedures. So this policy, this Privacy Act, says that data cannot be shared across state lines without the patient's consent, and if it is, there is a liability to sue. Some exceptions are listed as technical purposes, quality assurance, or billing, in which the data can be shared across state lines. So there are exceptions, but this does cover a majority of people in order to help protect people who are looking to receive abortion services in Illinois. Since 2022 and the Dobbs decision by the Supreme

Court, Planned Parenthood Illinois has seen a 48% increase in patients. So it has become a safe haven for many surrounding states or even non-surrounding states for people to get the care they need. And acts like this will continue to ensure those protections. All right. We're going to continue on with the music now. I'm going to play a couple more CDs for you. And this one is from Need New Body. We're going to listen to track number 8.

right, that was My Red Ant by Tin Tin Can from Chicago, from their album Luna. You can find that song on Bandcamp. Also available on Bandcamp, which we heard a few songs ago, was called Hold Me Forever and Ever by Lavender Haze, also from Chicago. And between then, we heard Trebuchet and Enduring Love from Raheem Jungles, and number 5, Soap from NDIO Airback. We are going to continue on with a tune called Give Me Your Time by Julia.

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You might hear that again in just a moment. 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Thanks to all listening for your ear space on this lovely Wednesday towards evening. We'll be speaking soon.

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Tonight, many things will be said. We're going to go through some stuff about television later. Hope you are enjoying whatever it is you are doing right now while listening to this music, no matter what. We're listening to Casino Royale from Herb Alpert. From the album Sounds Like Herb Alpert, Casino Royale. Take a gamble with me on this Wednesday evening, June 24th, 2026. What could happen? Who knows? 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

We'll reach the promised land before they tear it down. That was Billy Strings with the song Runnin'. You also heard Chris Montez with Call Me, Alpha Blondie's Sebe Aleye, and we heard Greg Mendez with Clearer Picture of You. And I already announced the Casino Royale theme here on WZRD Chicago. We got some good stuff coming up, some good tunes, some silly things here and there. Always interesting, always tuned in. Keep it locked in here on WZRD Chicago. Manifesting 160s over here at 5:20 p.m. in the Central Time Zone. 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

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There you can find the songs I've played, such as Kurt Vile's 99 BPM, which we just heard. Kurt Vile, who's coming into this city this coming weekend. We heard Wilco's We Aren't the World, Safety Girl. We heard Peter Sellers' version of Zooby Zooby Zoo, which is a fun little French song there. We heard Shel Silverstein with I Can't Touch the Sun from a rather recent release as I reach over. I'm so good that I don't have to brag. Shel Silverstein sings his songs. A 2026 Good Time Records release there. We heard Cyrus Chestnut with Blues for Nita. And that is that. The Chicago Public Library, however, wants to tell you about the Creative Writing Workshop at the Budlong Woods Library. This is Friday, June 26th, 2 days from now. It is from 10 a.m. to 12 p.m. at the Budlong Woods Library, located at 5630 North Lincoln Avenue. Are you interested in cultivating your creativity through writing? Write and share a poem, story, essay, or memoir with writer Donna Pecor at the Budlong Woods Branch Writing Workshop. It's open to all adults and no experience is necessary. You can share your own work, be in a supportive environment, and have friendly group critique and advice. A cool thing there. From 10 to 12 p.m. this Friday, June 26th, the Creative Writing Workshop. Thank you so, so much for lending your ears on this Wednesday early evening. Hoping that the sun is out wherever you are and things are going great or just well enough to keep you going here. We're manifesting good things. We're doing some work. We're getting ready for a little talk, and maybe about an hour of flight time, perhaps here. We'll get into some talk about cultivation analysis and television and how it's affecting you, how it may be affecting the people around you. You never know. You never ever know. But you do know one thing. 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

0: Well, try as you might, right here on WZRD Chicago, 88.3 FM. Yes, mistakes were made there. Sorry about that. I'm going for a new format that isn't quite working, but I think it'll work. I gotta get ahead of it, guys. I gotta be above it. Blah blah blah. It's all these things. It's differences here on WZRD Chicago. We're streaming at WZRD. Chicago.org. If you don't know, now you know. And we're going to go ahead and keep it coming here. We got some cool raps for cool kids coming up. We got some Sinatra, some Dave Rawlings Machine. Lots of songs for you tonight. I'll get it together if you do on WZRD Chicago.org.
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We hope you've been enjoying the tunes. That was Ricky Lee Jones with Danny's All-Star Joint, and we heard from Cool Raps, Four Cool Kids, the number 4 from the album You Can Rap 2, the number 2 with the song You Can Rap 2, the number 2, not T-O-O. Maybe, maybe not. Etta James, At Last, we heard that. And we heard Chic with the Chic Cheer, the 2006 remastered version from Chic, from the album Ses Chic. It is getting cheeky here on WZRD Chicago, 88.3 FM. Keep it tuned. Thank you so much for your attention and your ears, and I promise everything is going to be all right. It is the beginning of summer. There are things to be said, things to be had. Many thanks to be given.

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1: A jet prepares to land at a busy airport.
2: Cabin crew, seats for landing, please. Thank you.
1: Down on the ground, it's midday.

It can't be their best. Their body time says they should be asleep, and all their faculties are running in low gear suitable to sleep. Their bodies and ours are structured in time as well as in bone and tissue. Unraveling that time structure is one of science's most intriguing problems. Man has known for centuries that he lives in a periodic world subject to great rhythmic cycles. We've learnt that light follows darkness as a result of the Earth's rotation round the sun. The period of time this takes, we call a day. By using mechanical clocks, we divide it into 24 equal parts called hours. We've observed that the moon goes through a cycle from new moon to full moon over a longer period of time, which we call a month. The moon's changes coincide with the ebb and flow of the tides, which occur every 12 and a half hours. We know that as spring follows winter, flowers will appear, that leaves will fall in the autumn, and many birds migrate as seasons follow each other through the longer period we call a year. Winter drives many animals into hibernation and slows down the rest. A most important rhythmic cycle is the alternation between darkness and light. Around dawn, animals and birds become active. They emerge from their nests and lairs. They begin to feed and hunt. They keep active through the day. Then, towards dusk, they withdraw to rest. Other animals begin to stir, the night active ones. Another shift takes over the environment. The result is a marvelous economy. Not only does each animal occupy a place in the food chain, but it does so at a particular time. Use of the environment is maximized. It would be common sense to assume that animals are responding directly to dusk or dawn. But this conclusion would be wrong, as laboratory experiments show. A bean plant, filmed here by a time-lapse camera, will raise its leaves in daytime and lower them at night. It'll continue to do so even if it's kept in constant light, as here, or in constant dark. You can keep temperature and humidity constant, and you can screen off all known variables in the environment. The rhythm persists. Its cause must be inside the plant. As biologists say, it's endogenous. One of the world's most important centers for studying endogenous rhythms is the Max Planck Institute at Erlangen in Germany. Here a team of scientists is working with animals of many species. The animals are housed in rooms where no clue whether it's day or night outside can reach them. They're screened from noise and other disturbance. Temperature and humidity can be controlled at will, and so can artificial lighting. Much study has gone into the activity-rest rhythm of animals. Even in constant light, animals continue to show a cycle of rest and activity. The cycle can be measured conveniently from a point such as the beginning of activity. In the case of this chipmunk, activity means running in a wheel. It'll do this over a period of several hours and then retire to rest. As the wheel turns, it triggers a micro switch which activates a pen recorder. Each turn of the wheel means a stroke on the chart. In this way, its activity can be recorded over many months and even years. The recording rolls are sliced up, and each strip representing one animal's activity for a day is pasted onto a chart. Charts show that the animal continues to follow a regular cycle of rest and activity. But each day, activity begins a little later, perhaps 15 minutes, than the day before. In other words, its activity-rest cycle is longer than our 24-hour day. This is called free running.

0: This animal's activity is beginning a little earlier each day. Its free-running cycle is shorter than our 24-hour day. Experiments with many species put this finding beyond doubt. The activity rest cycle continues in constant dark or constant light. It doesn't depend on environmental signals such as dawn and dusk, but on some timing mechanism inside the animal. It's as though the animal has an internal clock. Because the rhythm is always shorter or longer than our 24-hour day, it's called a circadian rhythm. From the Latin circa, meaning about, and dies, meaning day. About a day. Does man have an internal clock? In 1962, a French scientist, Michel Sif, was hauled out of a cave 400 feet under the Alps. He'd spent 2 months down there alone, a record for endurance of solitude and darkness. He'd also pioneered a method for studying human circadian rhythms. A year later, he supervised a more ambitious experiment, also in the Alps. In one cave, 210 feet down, they placed a man aged 25. And a woman, aged 26, was placed in a separate cave 230 feet down. Physical conditions were somewhat better than in Sif's cave the year before, but they too were allowed no clue as to what time it was above ground. No watches, no radios. When awake, they were allowed a lamp of low intensity. They were instructed to phone researchers above ground when they went to sleep and when they awoke. This gave a measure of their activity rest cycle, their subjective day. Some physiological functions were also studied, their pulse and breathing rates. Electrocardiograms of the man were taken and relayed to the surface. After 3 months, the woman was hauled up. She was in good health, but went to hospital for follow-up studies. The man stayed down another month, 4 months in all. Like the woman, when he came up, he discovered he'd been underground far longer than he thought. They were about 30 days out in their calculations. They'd been free-running, just like animals, living an activity rest cycle longer than 24 hours. At Erlingen in Germany, more closely controlled experiments have been carried out since 1964. More than 190 men and women of different nationalities have come to this underground bunker. It contains two isolation units shielded by double concrete walls.
1: So, please come in. Here.
0: Dr. Wafer, scientist in charge, greets an American volunteer.
1: Come here.
0: Here, subjects spend 4 weeks in total isolation. They speak to no one, they have no telephone, no clock, no radio, no TV. No noise that might give them a clue to outside time will ever reach them. Even the Earth's magnetic field is screened off. The larder's stocked with food of their choice.
1: As you may know, the light
0: will be on all the time, even when she's asleep.
1: Even when you are sleeping. So, Maureen, above the bed, you can see the...
0: There's an emergency button above the bed. They'll be let out at any time, but few have used it.
1: And now I have to leave you. The experiment will really start, and at last I have to ask you for your watch. Thank you. So, I wish you a good time for the next 4 weeks.

Her activity will be monitored just like an animal's. There are sensors under the carpet in the apartment which trigger this recorder here. They also activate the lights on this plant.

This subject will spend 4 weeks in constant light. Others have lived in constant dark. They have to cook for themselves. While they're sleeping, fresh food is placed in the lobby for them to collect later. They're also required to help keep a record of their activities and body functions. The rest of the time is theirs, to play or paint, read or work for exams. All find the experience interesting. Only 5 have given up before time. In the control room, monitoring goes on continuously. Having no clocks, the subject is free to go to bed when she feels like it, and to get up when she wakes naturally. Like animals, human beings in constant light or dark will free run, and most free run to a period longer than 24 hours. The average is about 25 hours. But some live a cycle as short as 16 hours or as long as 48. They may be living half as fast as we are outside. Here the scientist draws up the girl's activity chart. Already by the 5th day she's falling behind, running longer than 24 hours. She keeps her own record like all the subjects. When they emerge, they're always astonished to discover how far out they are. Besides activity, their body temperature is constantly recorded through this line attached to a rectal thermometer. Temperature also shows a circadian rhythm. Around 5 a.m., it's at its lowest. It rises steeply in the morning, then more slowly, to reach a peak around 8 p.m. After that, it drops steeply through the night back to its lowest level. Dozens of human body functions are now known to have a circadian rhythm, all reaching a peak at different times in a closely harmonized pattern. These rhythms affect us at every moment of our lives. This is what it means over a 24-hour day. Fast asleep at 6 in the morning. Adrenal hormones are pumping through this man's blood because his body knows he's going to get up soon, when that clock goes off. In fact, he's already stirring. The body seems to know the time of waking.

0: 7 a.m. Sex hormones in men and women too are at their peak. No one quite knows why. Skin's not very sensitive to pain at this hour. He'd feel it more later. But if he draws blood, it'll take longer to clot at this time. 8 a.m. A hurried breakfast. A pity. If you like food, this is the best time to indulge. It won't fatten you as much as lunch or supper. 10 a.m. A pile of work to do. But he doesn't feel like work yet, and it's not his good time for making decisions. Have a read of the paper instead. His secretary put the flowers there. Not that he'll notice them much. Sight and smell aren't really sharp until evening. 1 p.m. A sandwich and a drink for lunch. Well, perhaps two drinks. But you better watch it. Alcohol affects you more at midday than it does at night. 4 p.m. He's nearing his peak of efficiency. 20% higher than in the morning. 6 p.m. Physical vigor rising to its peak. Just as well, since he's about to battle into the rush hour. His blood pressure's rising too. He'll be more aggressive now. 8 p.m. All his senses at a peak. Taste, smell, hearing, eyesight. He feels warm. Temperature's at its peak. So's his body weight. It's a turning point of the day. 3 a.m. All his hormones running down. Temperature dropping to its lowest. Heartbeat and breathing slow. But some of his functions are still coming up to peak. Cells are dividing to regenerate his skin. And his hearing's very sharp. 9:00 is a busy time for ambulances, for emergency services. Most births happen then. Peak hour for the onset of natural labour is 1 a.m. The peak time for actual birth is 4:16. Death, too, tends to come in the early morning. Most heart failures happen then. And so do most accidents in factories, most road and air crashes. It's significant that if you get rushed to hospital around this time, you'll find the doctors and nurses at their lowest ebb of efficiency. Like all workers on night shift, they're less efficient than those on day shift. They're slower, more likely to make wrong decisions, to make mistakes. Most deaths during surgery happen at this time. The fact is that human efficiency also follows a circadian rhythm. In the bunker, most subjects maintain a 25-hour rhythm, but some free run to very long periods. In these cases, a split sometimes develops between the activity rhythm, which may run to over 30 hours, and the temperature rhythm, which stays around 25 hours. This is called internal desynchronization. Another type of internal desynchronization occurs during air travel across several time zones. Most air travelers know that if, for instance, they fly west across the Atlantic from Britain, they'll arrive in a zone where the time is at least 5 hours earlier. They know that for a couple of days they'll find it hard to adjust their sleep to the local pattern. They'll feel below par, headachy, tired, detached from reality. On holiday, it won't matter, but wise businessmen won't take big decisions for a couple of days. Pilots on long tours of duty who have to cross many time zones on successive days will find their sleep pattern grossly disturbed. Here's a typical tour flown by one British pilot over a period of 23 days. He first flew from London to Toronto, and next day back to England, then to Toronto again. After a day's rest, he flew back to London, where he had another day's rest. Then he went to Hong Kong, a flight of over 24 hours. Next day, he flew to Tokyo, and then on to Honolulu. From there, he went to San Francisco and back to Honolulu. Then again to San Francisco, where he took a day's rest before flying back to Honolulu. Next day, he flew to Tokyo, then on to Hong Kong. From there, he flew to Delhi, where he had a day's rest before flying home to London again. On this chart, white bars show the hours the pilot slept each day measured against GMT, his home body time, on the scale at the top. He never slept two consecutive days at the same time. On one day, he flew the aircraft when he hadn't slept for 22 hours, a fairly common thing among airline pilots. They can find themselves coping with tricky landings and other emergencies in a state of severe fatigue. In addition, airline schedules demand much night flying when pilots, like other night shift workers, are anyway at their lowest efficiency. There are 10 times as many air accidents at night as in daytime. If the discovery of circadian rhythms has raised problems, it has also raised hopes. One of the greatest is under test in this Minnesota high school.
1: Today we are going to continue with our self-measurements. Remember to carry out all the procedures that we indicated yesterday, such as the standardization, sitting in the proper way, standing when you're taking grip strength, and holding your arm at a 30-degree angle. These things are important in taking self-measurements. The self-measurements that we are going to take are on the board: the temperature, mood, vigor, pulse, blood pressure, eye-hand skill, finger counting, and grip strength. You can take out your kits now and start these measurements. As soon as you...
0: These children are being trained to measure their own body rhythms. They will learn what those rhythms are like in health. In later years, if there's any marked change, it can be taken as a sign that something's going wrong, and they can seek early advice from a doctor. For doctors, too, it could be important to know what a person's measurements are, because what is high blood pressure in one person may be merely normal in another, such as the difference from person to person and the fluctuation of a rhythm round 24 hours. This experiment in high schools has the backing of the American National Science Foundation, which believes it could lead to an important step forward in preventive medicine. In a world short of doctors, occasional self-measurement would also be cheap, just the cost of simple instruments. Already the children are carrying the experiment a stage further by training their families, who are proving equally receptive.
2: Okay, just relax your hand, though. Just relax.
3: Hold
2: your
3: hand.
2: Yeah, just here. You can just rest it on my knee or something.
3: And then when I first hear the
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3: thump
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3: It goes very lightly, the release valve.
2: Mm-hmm. So, there you go.

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We just heard the song Give Me Back from Embrace. Way long ago before this, we heard Paul Simon's She Moves On, and we started the 6 o'clock hour with Leon Russell's Delta Lady. In between, however, we heard a Nova-produced little mini doc about the time of the body and if we're running on a made clock or if we're just running on our own clock, considering different locations and different things there. So, what is going on this lovely Wednesday, June 24th, here in the lowdown of the Wizard's Lair? We got some good stuff coming up, some good music. I'm going to be talking soon about a theory of television affecting society and how it may affect you and I's perception of certain things. But first, another message from the Chicago Public Library about an adult clothing swap taking place this Saturday, June 27th, at the Salzer Regional Library from 11 to 3 p.m. Clean, gently used clothing is accepted. Leave household accessories behind. Do not bring any dirty, stained, or damaged clothing, underwear, bras, socks, jewelry, or toys. Remaining clothing at the end of the swap will be donated forward to various community closets. So you do not have to give in order to receive, but you may drop off your clothing in advance as early as 9 a.m. at the check-in table in the large meeting room at the Salzer Regional Library, which, by the way, is located at 4455 North Lincoln Avenue here in Chicago. For more information, you can call during library hours, 312-744-7616. This is on Saturday, June 27th, this coming Saturday, from 11 to 3 at the Salzer Regional. It's the summer clothing swap, suitable for adults 18 and up. Check it out. The swap will formally begin at 11 a.m., and clothing can be brought in up until 2:45 p.m. So, an opportunity there within the Chicago Public Library system, and thank them for that. Coming up, we got some Dave Rawlings Machine. We got also some Tenna Marie, it looks like, if I do say so myself. All on WZRD Chicago, 88.3 FM. We just heard Heart of Glass, by the way, from David Crutton. And you'll hear me very soon, in just a sec. Here's Sweet Tooth from the Dave Rawlings Machine. Hope you're having a pleasant evening, no matter where you are or what you're doing. Thank you so much for tuning in to WZRD Chicago, the freeform radio station of your dreams.

Tina Marie right now on WZRD Chicago 88.3 FM. Song here, Portuguese Love. Got a friend of a friend going to Portugal soon. Shout out to them. We are Dave Rawlings Machine with Sweet Tooth. And we're just keeping it rolling here. We're really going through at the 7 o'clock hour now. It's been felt like mere minutes, and yet it has not been. And that's part of the whimsical wonder, magical magicness of the unders of WZRD, the under magic going on here over the airwaves, presenting you with information now. Television and you. This is something that I would love, absolutely love for you to listen to, if you would, while we listen to some Alan Hawkshaw. For decades, TV has occupied a unique spot in our lives. It entertains, distracts, frightens even, but it brings us together too and can even divide us. Although many no longer gather around the living room watching the tube or the television or whatever you call it, TV has transformed with the times. Streaming services now offer a plethora of device watching ways and opportunities to watch shows anywhere, literally anywhere. You could watch The Sopranos going fishing. You could watch, I don't know, something like Glee while shoveling snow. Possibilities are endless. But some questions that I'd love to ask and maybe consider during the next couple sessions of minutes is, how does TV influence our beliefs and habits? And can TV actually educate? By the mid-1950s, television became known as what many media scholars would call a mass medium. It had the ability to bring the same set of pictures and sounds to millions, as well as entire nations, and they all could shape experiences together given these words, images, and sounds all coming at them, and then they have something to talk about. Consider these, if you want. The Apollo moon landing, Chris Rock getting slapped by Will Smith, the Kennedy assassination, or yearly, of course, the Super Bowl. It's things everyone's watching, but of course, these events kind of meant more beforehand. I mean, TV had the ability, and it still kind of does, without a doubt, but it had the real ability to start conversations, given what was shown and heard with people you may have had little in common with before, but you've seen this thing, and others have seen this thing, and you're talking about it, and that's starting a conversation. It helped produce commonality between us. It helps produce commonality between us. Some concerns, however, is, of course, the day-old question is, could TV reduce reading? Could it lead us not to read as much? Well, yes, that's been proven. Would children imitate violence? Would children imitate violence based on what they see on their TVs? And could advertisers on your television manipulate viewers? Well, some of us already know the answer to that one. But these are questions that still apply in today's digital age. The age now of streaming and services such as that. We have heavy viewers and light viewers now. And talking in terms of that, heavy viewer could be 8 hours or more, depending on what studies you're looking at. But a lot of us are heavy viewers considering the streaming era, right? I mean, we're able to just binge shows now and, not have to wait for Redbox or whatever to deliver it to us in the mail. It's crazy stuff to consider, but we'll talk a bit more about it. I'm going to bring up Sesame Street, all this stuff. We're listening to Reignited from Alan Hawkshaw. I got a little Weird Al song going on after this, and we'll get back to it. But you're listening to WZRD Chicago 88.3 FM. It's 7 o'clock Central Time.
on this June 24th, 2026. Hope you're enjoying what you're listening to, and stick with it. 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